0: windfall taxes on oil. These are special taxes on unusually high profits. The logic being that, you know, these companies didn't make so much money by innovating. That was because of this geopolitical crisis that was outside of their control that made the thing they sell a lot more valuable, right? Europe had a windfall tax after prices spiked back when Russia launched the full-scale invasion of Ukraine. Unsurprisingly, this is something that oil companies oppose.
1: NPR's Camilla Domonoske reporting. New York is suing the prediction market company Kalshi, calling it an illegal gambling operation. As NPR's Bobby Allen reports, the Trump administration is backing the controversial industry.
2: New York Attorney General Letitia James's lawsuit seeks to have the country's biggest prediction market company banned. The suit is also asking a court to force Kalshi to forfeit all of its billions of dollars in profits to the state. It's the latest legal showdown between states and the prediction market industry led by Polymarket and Kalshi. 44 states recently wrote the Trump administration asking that the booming companies be regulated like any other gambling operation. But the industry has the support of the White House, which argues the federal government should oversee the sector. In New York, legal online gambling is subject to a 51% tax rate. Kalshi, as a prediction market company, avoids that altogether. Bobby Allen, NPR News.
1: This is NPR. Hungary's only nuclear power plant is shutting down for the first time due to record low water levels on the Danube River. The plant uses river water to cool its reactors, and it's operating at less than half capacity. Hungary has been experiencing a prolonged drought. Most kids in the U.S. are getting a daily dose of caffeine. A new National Center for Health Statistics report looks into how much and where it's coming from. NPR's Ping Huang has more.
3: More than 60% of U.S. youth consume caffeine on a given day. Younger kids, ages 2 to 11, are getting it from sweet bakery products, like those made with chocolate or coffee powder, and candy, flavored milk, and other beverages. Adolescents, ages 12 to 19, are getting caffeine from soda, those bakery products, and tea or coffee. The amount of daily caffeine increased with age. Teenagers were getting around 30 milligrams per day, about the amount in a can of cola. The results come from responses to the National Health and Nutrition Examination Survey collected from 2021 to 2023. While moderate caffeine consumption appears to be relatively safe for kids and teens, the study authors warn that caffeinated products may disrupt sleep and that sweets and sodas often come with high levels of added sugar. Ping Huang, NPR News.
1: Rock legend Patti Smith greeted fellow Chicagoan Pope Leo XIV at the Vatican. She managed a soft hi as she sat down across from him in the Apostolic Palace. Smith is not Catholic, but says she was drawn to the late Pope Francis and what she called his gentle, open, and steadfast sense of humanity. This is NPR.
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5: This is The World. I'm Carolyn Beeler. Thank you for being here. We're going to start today in the West Bank. The UN this week warned that violence by Israeli settlers in the Palestinian enclave is at a, quote, all-time high.
6: Settlers and Israeli security forces, often acting together, have attacked local communities, assaulting families, destroying and confiscating property, and burning mosques.
5: That was UN human rights spokesperson Ravina Shamdasani. The UN reported that at least 8 Palestinians have died in the past week, including a child, as well as 2 members of the Israel Defense Forces. The Israeli military has raided more than a dozen towns in the West Bank since announcing a counterterrorism operation last week. Today, I spoke with Mohammed Elwan, a Palestinian journalist who reports from the West Bank city of Ramallah. He described to me what things have been like in the West Bank since last week.
7: The settlers started attacking the Palestinians in a lot of communities, especially in the north occupied West Bank and in the south. When we say in the north, we're talking about 4 cities at least were attacked: Nablus, Qalqilia, Tul Karim, and Jenin. This is what happened. During the last week, we've seen a lot of assaults, but not just to steal sheep, to attack Palestinians. For example, we were in Kusra village. It's a small village very near to Tel. The Israeli settlers, they came during the night, they burned the mosque, they assaulted the residents. They stole their belongings, they destroy their livelihoods, sources, they stole their sheep, and they withdrew.
5: And that is a place that you were just out reporting in, is that right?
7: Yes, I was reporting in the North-occupied West Bank during the last week. It was a heavy week. We couldn't stop counting the attacks, and we couldn't stop accounting the injuries because the settlers were attacking these communities nonstop. 4 Palestinians killed, but dozens injured.
5: Mohammed, the UN's official number as of a couple of days ago was this latest round of violence has led to the deaths of 8 people. Since last Friday, when the incident kicked off the latest rounds of violence, what are the local official numbers for dead and injured?
7: I don't exactly remember, but I can tell you that since the beginning of this year, the number is 87, but the UN counted 18 by settlers since 2026. Because they have like a different measures, they don't know exactly. The difference between the UN numbers and the Palestinian Ministry of Health is usually because they're not sure that this Palestinian was killed by the Israeli forces or the settler.
5: I was going to ask, what is it like where you are in Ramallah?
7: The number of attacks at Ramallah is the biggest. Why? Ramallah, it's a little bit calm inside the city, but the outskirts, because each city has like hundreds of villages and camps around it and Bedouin communities, hundreds. The city itself, which is very small area from the whole government Ramallah, it's a small area.
5: Okay.
7: What happens is the settlers, they don't go into the areas.
5: They attack on the outskirts of the city?
7: Yes, this is what they do. They only attack at the outskirts where there's like a few Palestinians living in one of the villages, a few dozens of Palestinians living in other Bedouin communities. These are the attacked area. By the way, by time, we usually see that any of these attacked areas.
5: You mentioned the Israeli forces have warned the public that attacks by extremist settlers undermine security, distract security forces, and can fuel further violence. What are they doing on the ground to try to prevent this violence?
7: Nothing. They only are ordered to protect these settlers. The Israeli government, during the war at Iran, counted the occupied West Bank as one of its fronts during the wars they are going through, because there's a unit specified to protect the settlers. By the way, the oppositions for this government, they are asking Netanyahu to stop supporting the settlers. 600 former Israeli commander asked Donald Trump in a letter to stop supporting the illegal settlers.
5: Benjamin Netanyahu, the Israeli Prime Minister, did tell CNN earlier this month that he doesn't accept settler violence. It's a small group of what he calls juvenile delinquents that are responsible for the attacks and not actually settlers themselves. That's what he said.
7: Yeah.
5: What do you make of that?
7: Let me tell you what. Since the beginning of the war, we started hearing something called the Settlement Council. Okay. The Settlement Council is the one who decides what's happening on the ground here. Each area has a settler's leader. Okay. While their attacks are going on, the Israeli soldiers tell the residents, because the Palestinians, they don't have anyone to support them or to stop the attack. So the only way they can talk to is the soldiers, the IDF soldiers, as you call them, the Israeli soldiers. They keep on asking them, why don't you stop the settler from attacking us? At least I heard it twice last week. The soldier keeps on telling the Palestinians that the settler's rank is higher than mine. I can't stop him.
5: You heard this from Palestinians who overheard that exchange?
7: Yes, they're saying that we tried to talk to the soldier. Why don't you stop them? He told them clearly, this settler has a higher rank than mine. I can't stop him. This is A. B, the Israeli soldiers don't even try to hear from the Palestinians. They attack with the settlers. Like what happened in Tel yesterday. They saw the two settlers holding their weapons against the Palestinians, trying to shoot them. Despite that, they were attacking the Palestinians during the settlers' attack. Then, when they heard one bullet sounded on the area, they started shooting. And maybe you saw this social media, the video which was viral on social media. Soldiers are shooting everywhere. Settlers are shooting everywhere. And this is what we're expecting every day. We try to withdraw. Whenever we see settlers, we have to withdraw. Because sometimes we can talk to the soldiers. Sometimes, despite they use the tear gas canister, the sound explosives against us, a lot of times it happened. But whenever there's settlers, they take our equipment and we can't take it back. That's the minimum. I'm talking about the attacks. And then they start attacking. If we didn't listen to them, they start attacking. So it's not safe for us. It's not safe to our crew.
5: Mohammed, what drives you to continue doing this work despite the significant dangers to you and your colleagues?
7: This is our job and this is human rights. This is other Palestinian human rights. We believe that this is the only chance we have to protect our people. Because nobody listens to their voices, nobody knows anything about them. I keep on asking them, why don't you want to talk to the media? He said, because I was threatened different times, a lot of times during the last few months. I was talking to people, they lost their sons. Why don't you want to talk to the media? Because the Israeli forces immediately, they go to the family and they warn them. I'm not talking about Israeli settlers. So the only way to protect the people here, you know, imagine, it's only journalists.
5: How do you explain this work you do to your family and the risks that you're taking?
7: I don't explain. We have to keep on doing this. This is the minimum we can do. Whenever we go to cover, we have to say goodbye to our family. I have to make sure that she has enough money till I come back, because I'm not sure that I'm going to come back. I have to have enough money in my bank so I can make sure that my wife with my kids are able to buy their basic needs, because a lot of times we're arrested, we're attacked, a lot of injury, a lot of journalists, like for example, Al Arabi Group and Al Jazeera English Group last week, they were kept in Hawara in an area by settlers and Israeli forces for the rest of the day. And we didn't know whether they are coming back or not. So this is how it's going. And they keep, you know, sometimes I keep on asking the journalists, why do we keep on doing this? Because this is the only way we can protect our people. And this is not going to stop. I can't stay with my son while there's an attack out there happening without covering it.
5: Mohammed Elwan is a Palestinian journalist who reports from the city of Ramallah in the West Bank. Venezuela has the largest proven oil reserves in the world, even more than Saudi Arabia. But what happens to oil revenues has long been as opaque as the oil itself. Not much has changed since U.S. forces ousted President Nicolas Maduro in January. Washington took control of much of the country's oil revenue, but there's no information on where that money went. Where it has gone has become an even more urgent question after two devastating earthquakes hit last month. The world's Latin America correspondent, Tibisaya, reports.
8: Venezuela has a long history of secrecy around public money. For well over a decade, people have not really known how much oil money enters the country or where it goes. Humberto Piñango, a survivor from recent earthquakes in Venezuela, puts that frustration more simply.
9: Tenemos oro, tenemos petróleo, y eso es un realerón, imagínate. Yo creo que eso se lo lleva el fantasma.
8: We have gold, we have oil. That's a huge amount of money, he says. But I think a ghost takes it away. The man with the hidden hand, he says. Independent journalists and watchdog groups have documented widespread corruption and secrecy in Venezuela for decades. The country has not published national budgets for 12 years. Economist Omar Zambrano says many Venezuelans hoped that would change after January, when the U.S. took control of the country's finances.
10: Después de la intervención de los Estados Unidos, renació la esperanza de monitorear al menos.
8: There was hope that the U.S. would impose rules and force more transparency, he says. But that has not happened.
10: Los niveles de opacidad antes del 3 de enero y después del 3 de enero siguen siendo prácticamente los mismos.
8: He says the lack of transparency before and after Maduro was taken remains the same. The difference now is that two governments share responsibility, Venezuela and the U.S. The Venezuelan government created a website to track money received from oil sales. But it lists only one transfer, $300 million in March. Other than that, neither side has provided any accounting. President Trump says Venezuela is now a happy country.
11: Really, I mean, outside of what happened, it was a big earthquake, knocked down buildings. But outside, it was really it's a happy country again. The people are happy. They're dancing in the streets.
8: But Darwin Rivas, who survived the quakes, does not agree. From a shelter in La Guaira, where he's been living since his apartment building collapsed, he told me this.
12: Porque supuestamente que cuando si venían los gringos y eso, que Venezuela se iba a poner, ¿vale? No he visto mucho el cambio en realidad.
8: They said that when the Americans came, Venezuela would start doing well. But I haven't seen much change, he says. And I'm hoping with open arms, because life is difficult here, he says. Venezuela was already facing a deep economic crisis before the earthquakes. In the past decade, the economy collapsed, a quarter of the population left, and of those who remain, most live in poverty. The country still has the highest inflation rate in the world. Economists estimate that Venezuela made about $13 billion from oil sales in the first half of this year, but most people have not seen a change. Economist Asdrúbal Olivero says that doesn't mean the $13 billion simply disappeared.
13: Es un dinero que, dadas las múltiples necesidades del país, prácticamente se hace insuficiente.
8: Some of it has helped pay for imports, oil production, and debts to Venezuela's oil partners, he says. Washington has given conflicting descriptions of its role. An executive order describes the U.S. as only a custodian of the funds. But Trump says Venezuelan oil has already paid for the U.S. military intervention many times over.
14: We brought millions of barrels of oil out. They're making more money now for the country than they've ever made before, and we're making a lot of money too.
8: It's not clear how Trump calculated that claim or whether the U.S. is keeping part of the revenue. At a recent hearing, Republican Congresswoman Maria Elvira Salazar pressed a State Department official to release audits by consulting firm KPMG.
15: Could you show Congress one of those audits?
16: Yeah, Congresswoman, as Secretary Rubio has said, we will produce for Congress, you know, appropriate summaries.
15: So I would love to see, it's been 6 months, I would like to see two reports because it's every 3 months.
8: The official promised to release the audits, but did not say when. The earthquakes have made the question even more urgent. Rebuilding damaged and destroyed homes could cost at least $2.4 billion, and it's not clear where that money will be coming from. The top U.S. diplomat in Caracas, John Barrett, said some oil revenue will go toward reconstruction, but he hasn't said how much. For the world, I'm Tibisa Isea.
17: Still to come, an apparent terror attack in Germany leads to calls to rein in Islamic extremism. But critics say that is only part of the problem.
18: Right-wing extremists outnumber Islamist extremists by far. That's a simple fact.
17: That is straight ahead on The World.
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17: This is The World. I'm Carolyn Beeler. Politicians across Germany are calling for tougher action against Islamic extremism. That is a week after a deadly attack on a Berlin Pride event. One person died and 31 were injured when a man rammed a vehicle into a crowd of revelers and then attacked them with a machete. Authorities say the attacker, who died in a confrontation with police, had pledged allegiance to the Islamic State. The German chancellor vowed this week to toughen security laws. The far-right AfD party said the government must do more to protect people from religious radicals. Those statements are ringing hollow with many LGBTQ activists, as the world's Europe correspondent Orla Berry reports.
24: The blame game started a little over 24 hours after last Saturday's attack.
25: Ich kann jedenfalls nicht verstehen, dass ich an jedem Ort der Welt mein Handy orten kann.
24: German Chancellor Friedrich Merz said the security services had questions to answer. How is it that I could track my cell phone anywhere in the world, he said, and yet it's technically impossible for the security authorities to determine where individuals who pose a very significant threat are located at any given time. Berlin's mayor said he was dumbstruck at the way the judicial system had behaved. and the far-right AfD party said it was all the fault of the government and its migration policies, notwithstanding the fact that Abdul Balut, the 21-year-old attacker, was born in Germany.
0: He was obviously radicalized in German society, and we need to take responsibility for that.
24: Yamuna Ullmann is executive director of the German Council on Preventing Extremism. Balut, who was shot dead by police following a manhunt last Sunday, had been on the authorities' radar for several years. In 2022, he was convicted of assault and extortion. He tried to join the so-called Islamic State group three times. And in May, he was sentenced to close to 2 years in prison for preparing what the court heard was a serious act of violence, endangering the state. The sentence by a juvenile court, though, was suspended, and Balut was ordered to attend a de-radicalization program.
0: The organization that worked with him is part of our network, and he spoke to the professionals twice.
24: De-radicalization programs do work, Ullmann tells me, but they can take years.
0: And the experts realized only after two sessions that he was not interested in starting this process.
24: It was really clear, she says, he had no intention of de-radicalizing. Germany's interior minister said this week that the country's juvenile justice laws needed to be re-examined. Hans-Jakob Schindler, a counter-extremism expert in Berlin, says local police have questions to answer too.
1: There was a camera installed at the entry of the perpetrator's home because it was deemed a high-risk individual, but there was only an analysis of the footage of the camera every 24 hours.
24: Schindler, a senior director of the Counter-Extremism Project, says that just wasn't good enough. In the past few years, much of the debate about extremism in Germany has focused on the far right.
1: Right-wing extremist individuals outnumber Islamist extremists in Germany by far. That's a simple fact of life.
24: But Schindler says attacks from Islamist extremists have historically been deadlier.
1: When you look at the highest category of dangerous individuals, you have 410 to just about 80. So 410 Islamists who are deemed at all times to conduct serious violence at any point, compared to over 80 right-wing extremists who fall into the same category.
24: Still, he says, to see the far-right AfD party talking about protecting Germans from extremist attacks is just a little hypocritical.
1: Too many of their individuals were involved with violence-oriented right-wing extremist groups, some already classified as terrorism, but I think a little bit more restraint would have been in order, but of course, populist parties make populist statements.
24: For some in Berlin, those statements from AfD lawmakers this week have been really hard to stomach.
2: We have a climate of hate, and the climate starts with queerphobic words, and the AfD is part of creating that climate. And that increases the likelihood of physical violence.
24: Rain Hornstein, a legal activist who campaigns for LGBTQ rights, was at the Pride event last Saturday. Even before the attack, Hornstein, who identifies as non-binary, took precautions.
2: I had to organize bodyguards to attend Pride. So I asked around to find people who would walk me from my house to the demonstration because I was scared of being attacked on the way there. And I've been doing this for several years now. And every time there's a Pride, I'm wondering, should I even attend?
24: Hornstein had left the event before the attack happened. Ali Darvich was there too.
3: As a gay man, it was heartbreaking. And someone who was born into a Muslim family, it was also painful to know that many peaceful Muslims would once again feel judged because of the actions of one extremist.
24: Darvik has another reason to feel judged. He's a police officer, although he was off duty last Saturday. The police may have made some mistakes, he says, but his biggest worry is how the attack will affect the local Muslim community.
3: We absolutely have to confront Islamist extremism wherever it exists, but at the same time, we have to avoid treating millions of peaceful Muslims as if they were responsible for the actions of a single extremist.
24: And fighting extremism needs to start early, like in schools, he says. Darvey says he knows some people might be nervous about going to Pride events in the future.
3: And that's completely understandable because They have a lot of fear in them. But I hope they won't stay away forever, because like Pride has always been about courage, visibility and freedom.
24: And if fear keeps us away, he says, then the extremists have won. For the world, I'm Orla Barry.

0: And now there are three. Overnight, Asia's Soccer Federation joined Europe's and North America's in opposing FIFA's plan to partially privatize the World Cup. The Asian Football Confederation said it stands with its regional counterparts and criticized FIFA's lack of transparency. This comes in response to Gianni Infantino, FIFA's president, announcing a plan to spin off the World Cup into a private venture with investors. The anchor investor would be a private equity firm started by Joshua Kushner. He is the brother of President Trump's son-in-law, Jared Kushner. Europe's Soccer Federation has already promised to boycott the next World Cup if Infantino does not drop the idea. The Federation's Vice President, Laura McAllister, explains why opposition has been so fierce.
1: If you have private equity, their first responsibility is to the shareholders, and then you're driven by a profit motive first and foremost. And what that does is make you make bad decisions. So, for example, enlarging competitions at the risk of player welfare, selling tickets at prices that fans can't afford, moving games out of territory and so on.
0: So far, FIFA has signaled it intends to push ahead and have its 211 member countries vote on the privatization plan. But passage is now in doubt now that three soccer federations, which represent a majority of FIFA member countries, are strongly opposed. More global stories are coming your way. Stay with us. This is The World.
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0: This is The World. I'm Carolyn Beeler. A Spanish border was breached yesterday by the largest mass crossing of migrants in the country's history. About 60,000 people, mostly young men, swam and scrambled from Morocco to an adjoining spit of land that belongs to Spain. The enclave is called Ceuta, and it's 7 square miles jut out into the Mediterranean near the Strait of Gibraltar. The World's Jerry Haddon has been following the story closely and joined me earlier from France. I asked him about the dramatic images we're seeing off of the streets and beaches of Ceuta and what it shows going on right now.
5: Things are still pretty chaotic. There are still tens of thousands of mostly young men wandering on the beach itself and on the roads that lead into the city. Many are chanting Morocco no, which is a reference to their desire not to be deported back to Morocco. They want to stay in Europe. But the Spanish government says nearly half of the roughly 60,000 people who crossed over the last day and a half have voluntarily returned to Morocco already, no doubt with a friendly nudge from the civil guardsmen on the Spanish side. Nevertheless, Ceuta is still overwhelmed. The entire population is just 83,000 people, so this has been a huge spike overnight.
0: Wow. Yeah. How and why did this happen now? This is such a huge group of people coming all at once.
5: Right. There are a few theories. One has to do with a Spanish Supreme Court decision from late June. It deemed illegal the summary deportations from Ceuta, which had been policy for years now. In other words, if the civil guard were to catch you, say, swimming across or around the border from Morocco via the Mediterranean into Spain, they'd dry you off, give you a clean set of clothes, and a free ride back to and across the Moroccan border. What the court ruled was that policy violates one's right to due process, the right to a hearing to see if they have, say, a legitimate reason or claim to be able to stay in Europe, such as a fear that their human rights are being violated.
0: So the theory goes that the news of that policy change got around and people just decided to to try their luck at the swim?
5: We know the news has gotten around because on social media, the story's been everywhere. And the rumors have started as well, simplifying to some degree the situation, saying, you know, to potential border crossers, listen, if you go to Spain now and they catch you, they can't kick you out. In fact, you probably will be able to stay for quite a long time as the immigration process takes a while. So that's been a huge enticement, the theory goes, for people to cross now.
0: So that's one theory. Are there others that could have led to this massive attempt to reach Europe?
5: Well, yesterday also happened to be a national holiday in Morocco. It's called Throne Day, and it's essentially their biggest national holiday. And the one idea is that possibly the Moroccan military either was more lax or had a lesser presence on the land and sea where they're normally patrolling on their side of the border.
0: Was this a coordinated attempt for all these people to cross at once?
5: It does seem like it on the surface. I mean, 60,000 people nearly at once is a huge number and something that would seem to need some sort of organization. The Spanish government is certainly blaming human trafficking groups. They do exist, you know, for a pretty hefty sum of money. They promise to get you across the border into Europe. Their business has died off in recent years because that border's been built up quite a bit. But the thing is that everyone is connected online on TikTok and Instagram and so forth. So this could very well have been a case where the news spread very quickly. Everyone sort of saw it at once and just went to the border with this idea in their heads that, you know, it's now or never, essentially.
0: So how is the Spanish government responding to this?
5: Prime Minister Sanchez has headed down to Ceuta in person to show support for the community there and for law enforcement and military. He has sent hundreds of soldiers as well to support the overwhelmed civil guardsmen. And Spain says it's going to try to extend its water border much farther out with perhaps a system of buoys. And it's also returning, it says, as soon as possible, all of the migrants who've crossed in the last day and a half. We don't yet know how they were able to elude Moroccan forces on the Moroccan side of the border. But Spain is saying that Morocco is being very cooperative in this process, and it's certainly not laying the blame at Morocco's feet.
0: Jerry, you were actually reporting on this subject in Ceuta about a year and a half ago.
5: I was. I wanted to understand what was motivating people to make this dangerous crossing and also how they were doing it, given the massive border buildup at the time there.
0: So let's listen back to that reporting now.
5: Ceuta looms large for migrants because it's Europe. If they can get in, chances are they can stay. Before they try, a lot of them hide up here in the woods and caves.
6: We're walking up a mountain path. It's dotted with rocks in these sort of thick bushes. If you look behind them, you can find sometimes remnants of what migrants have left behind. I just went behind one bush and I'm looking at an old kind of a sleeping bag tied up with string and a degraded piece of something that might have been a mattress.
5: Migrants can camp up here for weeks, months, even years before finally crossing, if they make it. Because down below, Moroccan security forces patrol the one coastal road. Coast Guard boats patrol the harbor. And at the border itself stand two 20-foot-high fences topped with razor wire. There are cameras and thermal sensors. On the Spanish side, brigades of civil guardsmen stand at the watch. It's a formidable barrier, but migrants have a long-standing tactic to try to get past all this. French-speaking African migrants call it the frap. It roughly translates as a bum rush. Hundreds of migrants will gather in the hills, rush the fence en masse, and climb for their lives. In this attempt recorded 3 years ago, 1,100 migrants took part. They fought with Moroccan and Spanish agents, got tear gassed, truncheoned, shot with rubber balls. In the chaos, dozens got caught and lacerated on the razor wire. 20-year-old student Amadou Barry went along on a bunch of fraps like that, starting back in 2022. I tried so many times, I never even counted, he says. Barry's come all the way from Guinea in West Africa, fleeing, he says, political turmoil. Barry eventually gave up on the large-scale assaults and went stealth, sneaking to the fence with just one other person. It's all about luck, he says. The last time I tried, no one came to hit us with truncheons. We are here now, safe and sound, he says. It was destiny. Barry's walking along a road in Ceuta up to what's called the Seti, It's an overcrowded complex where migrants are held until they either get asylum, get deported, or are just released because Spain can't figure out where they're from. Barry's story of giving up on the FRAP squares with what local authorities say. These days, says Civil Guard spokesman Alfonso Cruzado, we're seeing fewer and fewer migrants getting trapped at the fences. But the heavily guarded, fortified fence line isn't exactly a border control success story, because it's created what's called a balloon effect, pushing migrants towards a far more dangerous route. One morning last summer, some 140, mostly Moroccans, braved strong currents, swimming far out to sea to bypass border controls. In a video online, it looks like the start of some triathlon. But by the time the migrants reach the beach in Ceuta, several appear unconscious. Police and Red Cross workers race frantically into the surf, pulling people to shore. It's been a dramatic year, says Red Cross spokesperson Germinal Castillo. This year, we've responded to 2,163 calls, he says, and provided emergency care to 868 migrants. It's an enormous number. Castillo says too often they find cadavers when they arrive, and he says a far larger number of migrants are swept out to sea and never found. It's the most lamentable way to die, he says, out there in the silence, in absolute anonymity. The Straits of Gibraltar, he says, is one of the largest mass graves in Europe, and no one talks about it. Migrants talk about it, but not the way Castillo does. TikTok is filled with selfie videos of upbeat migrants dressed in wetsuits with fins on the Moroccan side of the border. They buy them in shops there, then slip into the sea at night for a swim that can take up to 10 hours. This video was made by an Algerian named El Japoni before flippering off. By morning, he'd posted a second clip of himself walking barefoot on a Ceuta street, still wet from his swim, giving a thumbs up to his online followers. Outside the Seti, I run into him by coincidence. I'm not trying to encourage people to come, he says. I'm just chronicling my journey. For himself, he says, and for the loan sharks to whom he owes a lot of money, for a business, he says, that went under during COVID. They came and sliced my thigh open with a sword, he says, pulling up his pants and showing a long, clean scar. Those parts of migrant stories, the trauma, the separation, they don't tend to make the socials. What gets posted are the victories, the good life on the other side, even if it's fake. And that's drawing more unaccompanied minors, says Pedro Nunes. Nunes volunteers at a foundation in Ceuta called San Antonio, where child migrants transitioning to adulthood can live and learn skills like cooking.
7: We always say about how the revolution will not be televised, but the migration is being televised. Like, it's being TikTokized, it's being... What they get through the internet is the, you know, curated experience of a friend or a family member that went to Europe, and all he posts about is amazing luxurious life next to a Ferrari that's probably not even his. He just, you know, he found it in the street and took a selfie.
5: Luring others north with illusions of a better life. Here in Ceuta, there's another illusion that no one seems to share, that building tougher borders will dissuade people from trying to cross. You know, says the Red Cross's Castillo, when we say to a potential migrant, do not try to swim to Spain, you're going to lose your life, they usually answer, just what sort of life do you think we're talking about? And Castillo says, that's where the conversation ends. Back at the Seti, a dozen migrants pose for selfies outside the shelter because they've been released. They start off down the road towards the port where a ferry will take them to mainland Spain. They sing as they go, even if they don't know exactly where they'll end up or what kind of a life really awaits them. Because for now, at least, that doesn't matter. They're in. For The World, I'm Jerry Haddon, Ceuta, Spain.
0: Jerry Haddon first brought us that report in the winter of 2025. Picture this. You are a serious musician working hard to create art and make a living. Suddenly, on your music streaming profile, a new album appears in your name, but it is not you. It's all AI-generated, and you cannot get rid of it. Well, that is happening to an increasing number of artists. DW's Lars Bevenger met up with one of them in Oslo, Norway.
8: This is a track by and with bass player and composer Mats Eilertsen from his 2019 album Reveries and Revelations. He's released 13 solo albums and appeared on more than 100 releases and is considered one of Europe's top jazz performers. But earlier this year, one new album release by Mats Eilertsen was not quite what it purported to be.
9: Somebody who listens to my music contacted me and said there's a new album from you out. He found it on Tidal, but also could tell me it was on Spotify.
8: This was not Mats.
10: When you go to the places we used to go.
8: The album was posted under his name, on his profile, but it was AI-generated soft rock with a cliched album cover. The process of uploading a track to a streaming service is fully automated, giving an AI product the exact same name as an established artist increases the chance that the AI music ends up on that artist's profile. In Mats Eilertsen's case, it meant the AI creator instantly got access to the real Mats' thousands of fans.
9: I didn't feel angry or sad, I was just frustrated that this happened to me and this, we have come to this point.
8: AI-generated music is growing rapidly. The French streaming platform Deezer is so far the only major streaming service actively labeling such music, and they say that AI-generated tracks now represent nearly half of all new music uploaded to their platform. A lot of this is not listened to, but the scale and growth of the phenomenon is worrying many musicians.
11: When AI music came, it was more like, this sounds a bit generic, boring, flat. And we're seeing it become better and better.
8: Torstein Sloan is a guitarist and a representative from the Norwegian Artists Initiative for the Regulation of Artificial Intelligence. Bass player Mats Eilertsen is not the only Norwegian artist having had their name and profile taken over by AI, he tells me.
11: It is, for instance, Tore Gustavsen. There's Mathias Eik. I think Jacob Young has been exposed for this kind of fraud.
12: So why do you think these AI copies don't go for the bigger artists like that, you know, internationally hugely successful ones like Taylor Swift or someone like Justin Bieber?
11: I think there might be two reasons for that. One is because they have the power to sue. Also because big record companies, which already has big deals with AI companies. So they have this kind of AI agreement already. So we who are not protected by this is more exposed for, and don't also have the economic capacity to go against this kind of forces.
9: I thought it was fairly easy to get rid of this music. Apparently there are some forms that you can use to say that this music is not yours.
8: Mats Eilertsen contacted the streaming platforms where his profile had been misused and managed to get rid of it in most instances. On Spotify, however, the AI version of Mats remains, but now under its own profile. Away from Mats's original discography, Spotify declined an interview for this piece but sent this answer to my question of why the fake Mats Eilertsen is still allowed to exist on their platform. I quote, "Artists have shared the same or similar names for decades, long before AI was part of the picture. Ownership of artist names is governed by trademark and intellectual property laws and isn't something streaming platforms decide." End quote.
9: And since I don't have copyright over my own name, it's just another release out there.
12: So you basically would have to copyright your own name. Is that something you could do?
9: I never tried it. Maybe I should be the artist formerly known as Mads Eilert or something.
8: Few musicians can make a living from streaming royalties alone. Live performances are still the mainstay for people like Mats. He argues that this is also what the art is all about, a meeting between real people.
9: For us performing musicians, that's the most valuable asset now, with humans meeting each other in conversations or in a concert hall or in a cafe or in a pub. AI is here to stay, and it has a good positive sides, can create a lot of good things, but as humans we still have to meet each other and have a smile and chats, and that's still our strength, I think. And live music is still that side, and I think that's our strength in the future.
0: That was Lars Bevanger in Oslo. His story comes to us from DW's Inside Europe podcast. 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
0: This is The World. I'm Carolyn Beeler. Much of the Northern Hemisphere seems to be burning right now. So far this month, we have covered devastating wildfires in Canada, France, and Spain. Now we are adding Scotland to that list. A major wildfire has torn through the Cairngorms National Park in the Highlands.
16: The National Park starts at the top of Cairngorm, Ben McDooey, the high ground at sort of 4,000 feet. And it then comes down through open moorland, beautiful forests. Some of them are native Caledonian pine woods, rivers, beautiful lochs with sand.
0: Tilly Smith described the area to me earlier today. She lives near the village of Glenmore, where she is co-owner of the Cairngorm Reindeer Center. She told me about being forced to evacuate alongside many other residents and tourists.
16: That was 2 weeks ago, and everybody was evacuated for 4 days. We were then allowed to return, but our businesses have remained closed all that time. And as I'm sure you can appreciate, this is our busiest season in July, August. This is when most of our visitors visit us. They come to the mountains, they come to see our lovely reindeer, and we're missing all of the income that's associated with that through the reindeer center and through our, obviously we have a shop and reception and everything else. So it's a devastating time for us.
0: I want to ask a little bit more about your business and the economic impact in just a second, but let's go back to the evacuation. What was that like? Did you have to move very quickly to evacuate? Was it frightening?
16: Yes, it was. The police came round at 2 o'clock in the afternoon and said, you've got to leave. So we took our, you know, we got reindeer who were down at the center up on the hill immediately. We decided that the reindeer on the hill that were in a large enclosed area should be let out of the enclosure because we were worried the fire might spread across there and the reindeer then wouldn't be able to escape.
0: Wow.
16: So we put them on the hill and they found refuge higher in the mountains away from the fires. And we've spent the last 2 weeks trying to get them back.
0: Oh my gosh. So you let, how many reindeer do you have? And did you let them go basically?
16: In the total herd, we have about 150. Now, the ones that were let go, there was about 35, 40 of them, but they're all ones that would normally not be out on the main mountain range, so they were slightly confused as to where they should be going. But they are reindeer at the end of the day. They live in a wild area, and I think they quite enjoyed their little jaunt out there. And since then, we've been tracking them down and bringing them home, and they've all got smiles on their faces. So I think they've had quite a grand time.
0: Were you though

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1: How close did the fire come to, you know, your home or your business buildings?
2: Well, it probably came within half a mile.
1: Okay.
2: Very, very close. There's another set of buildings that are around about a third of a mile from us, and I believe the fire came as close as 200, 300 yards from Glenmore Lodge, which is a bit further into the forest. So, you know, it was very, very important to stop the fire from spreading through what is ancient Caledonian pine wood, but it has managed to carry on burning in the forest, and they're struggling to stop it burning, which is why they continue to have the area closed off to visitors, because they worry that it may reignite and they'll have to try and evacuate everybody again.
1: As you mentioned, this is the high season. I understand where you are is a big tourist area. It's largely supported by
2: very
1: tourism.
2: Much so.
1: Yeah. What is the
2: totally.
1: Impact on the larger community of these evacuations and businesses being closed?
2: Massive impact. Within Glenmore itself, which is the forest going up onto Cairngorm Mountain, which is where our reindeer graze and where indeed there's a ski centre, which has winter and summer facilities. From Cairngorm Mountain to us, to the Loch Mollet Water Sports, the campsite, the youth hostel, the cafes, we have all been closed. And I would estimate that in excess of £150,000 per day is being lost by all the businesses here.
1: Mm.
2: You know, like all tourist sort of setups, you know, you make hay while the sun shines to tide you over the lean times of year when you don't have the visitors.
1: Yeah.
2: So it's an incredibly worrying situation. And for us here at the Cairngorm Reindeer Centre, the only way we can, you know, get income at the moment is through our support scheme. We do have an adopt a reindeer scheme, which is the only way that we can generate any income for the herd at the moment. I haven't stopped employing any of my people because, you know, every day we want to open, and I can't expect them not to be employed and then expect them to come back and work for us.
1: Yeah.
2: So everybody's jobs are secure, but it's putting the business in a tremendously difficult situation.
1: Scotland is not a place that we associate with fires. Has this kind of thing ever happened there before?
2: You do get fires. There was a very big one last year north of us on what we call the Darver Moor, and that took weeks to subside. The trouble is what happens is the fire goes into the peat, and the peat is a special type of soil structure that is like a little bit like fuel, really.
1: Yeah, it's very flammable.
2: It's the sort of early stages of fossil fuel, and it's very inflammable. And so once the fire goes into the peat, it holds it there and it spreads it, and it can spread it under the ground, and then it can pop up somewhere else. So it is a worry. It was also fanned by very high winds, you know, extraordinarily high winds for the time of year in the summer. And we are seeing extraordinary times. And I think this is, you know, it's showing that the climate is changing and places like Scotland are going to be affected by wildfires, as well as places that more normally have to cope with wildfires.
1: Mm.
2: Now, what I would say on a positive note is these areas will regenerate. They will regrow, but they'll take time.
1: Tilly Smith is the co-owner of the Cairngorm Reindeer Centre in Glenmore. That's where we will leave it on this Friday. The World is produced by GBH and PRX, broadcasting weekdays from the Nan and Bill Harris studio in Boston. I'm Carolyn Beeler. Enjoy the weekend. We'll meet you right back here on Monday.

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By the

ClearX Ambassador Council, whose members include Serena Altschul, John and Kimberly Morch, Christopher Sakara, Jennifer Carroll, Belinda Kylie, Lawrence Hall, and Dan Tauber. The World's theme music is composed by Ned Porter. The World is a co-production of GBH Boston and

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0: Ron Pinnicott on the tenor saxophone. Gift and Gillen on trumpet. Patrick Bartley on alto saxophone.
1: Pianist, songwriter, recording producer, band leader, TV personality, and actor, John Batiste, who is a multi-Grammy, Emmy, and Oscar winner, too. Good evening to you. I'm Valinda Robinson. He has performed and recorded with artists including Stevie Wonder, Willie Nelson, and Roy Hargrove. From his 2019 album, Chronology of a Dream, live at the Village Vanguard and Black. And incidentally, you can hear an interview my colleague Julia Marcus conducted with John Batiste about the joy of playing Mozart at gbh.org/music. And one more thing, John Batiste, he played at Newport Jazz Festival this morning, and he will be taking the stage again tomorrow at 11. Next on 89.7, Hungarian jazz guitarist Gábor Szabó from the 1970 album High Contrast and the original version of Bobby Womack's Breezin' that George Benson would have a major hit with in 1976. 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It's 9.05.

0: at 9:22. Her name is Rebecca Rafla. Something new here at 89.7 from her album Fundamentally Unfinished and Without You. Before that, new, more new music here at 89.7, trumpeter Rick Braun and Do I Dare to Fall in Love, featuring Richard Elliott on the saxophone. And you can find this on the album. Rick Braun plays Chuck Mangione, and this particular recording is something special to me because Chuck Mangione was from my hometown, and I had an opportunity to spend time with him. He's a great performer. We lost him last July, so I'm glad that Rick Braun is breathing new music, new life into his music. Also, we had Michael Jenner. He's a saxophonist, and we came from his album Sparkle On. We enjoyed the title track. We have so much more music to share with you, a lot of new music too. My name is Valinda Robinson, bringing it to you as we spend the last day of July together. We're going to have a great time. New music for you, some throwbacks, including coming up next, we have a throwback courtesy of Henry Mancini from 1960. You'll remember this right here on 89.7.
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0: Composer, conductor, arranger, pianist, flautist, best known as a composer of film and television scores, Henry Mancini, from 1960, So Neat, from the album High Time Music, from the motion picture score. Before that, her name is Somi, and from her latest album, What Does It Take to Bloom, we enjoyed the title track. And before that, Indonesian pianist, 23-year-old Joey Alexander and Stella by Starlight from his album Celestial Keeper. And matter of fact, that is his 8th album, and he's only 23. 9:39 as we continue on this final day of July as we get closer to fall, but we are still going to enjoy the nice weather that we have coming our way, and that's a good thing. And speaking of that's a good thing, coming up, Eddie Harris teaming up with Les McCann, the nice harpist, Dorothy Ashby, and a nice one from drummer Norman Connors. So much more, a lot of pearls to share with you right here on 89.7.
1: This year, we're getting to know each of the 26 gateway cities in Massachusetts, calling it 26 in 26. I'm Magdiela. If you're in Lynn, Lawrence, Worcester, Brockton, or Revere, I want to hear from you. What's our community like? What worries you? And what would you like to see more of in the news? 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

0: At 10 o'clock, Diana Krall from her album Wallflower, I Can't Tell You Why, a song made popular by the Eagles in 1979. Before that, drummer Norman Connors and his take on Pharrell Sanders, the creator, has a master plan featuring Gary Bartz on the saxophone. We took that from the Smash album, You Are My Starship. And we also heard from harpist Dorothy Ashby from her album Afro Harping and Valley of the Dolls, the theme to the movie. We have so much more music to share with you. I'm Valinda Robinson. Continuing on until midnight. I'm so glad that you are here on as we celebrate the last day of the month of July. That's all right. We're going to make it very productive right here on 89.7.
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0: pianist Benny Green. Matter of fact, he was a member of Art Blakey's Jazz Messengers, and his interpretation of That Dare, you can find that on his album Lineage. Benny Green on the piano, Ray Drummond on the bass, and Victor Lewis on the drums. Before that, Rachel Z, pianist Rachel Z, and her take on Sade's Kiss of Life. Sade made that a hit in 1992, and you can find that on Rachel Z's album Everlasting. And something new here at 89.7, trumpeter Joe Magnarelli and his take on When I Fall in Love from his new release, Decidedly So. It's 10:20. I'm Valinda Robinson. It's good to be together. It is our date night, Friday night, as we spend together the last day of the month of July as we move on until August and then the fall. But let's not worry about that. Let's take care of tonight. So much great music ahead for you. Matter of fact, this next set is kind of eclectic. We'll have someone from the Marsalis family. We'll hear from a jazz poet. And we'll remember an R&B and fusion singer, Dexter Wanzel, who died on May 31st, right here on 89.7.
1: The countdown is on. Two Democrats, two visions, one high-stakes race for the U.S. Senate. Senator Ed Markey, U.S. Representative Seth Moulton. 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

0: At 10:42, pianist Jill McCarron and The Whisperer featuring Randy Brecker on the trumpet. You can find that on her album, Jen. Before that, R&B and jazz fusion singer, arranger, musician, composer, and conductor of the world-famous MFSB Orchestra, Dexter Wanzel, and 1 Million Miles from the Ground from his album Life on Mars. He died on May 31st, and we're just remembering him. In fact, I played that album to death when I was young. Before that, jazz poet, singer, musician, and author, known for his work as a spoken word performer in the 1970s and 80s, Gil Scott-Heron, and The Revolution Begins from the Flying Dutchman Masters. And we started the set off with Branford Marsalis Quartet teaming up with Diane Reeves, and They Say It's Wonderful from the album Dedicated to You. I saw Branford Marsalis Quartet at the Cabot Theater earlier this year in Beverly. They were phenomenal. Branford Marsalis on the saxophone, Joey Calderazzo on the piano, Eric Rivas on the bass, and Justin Faulkner on the drums, and of course, Diane Reeves on the vocals. It is 10:44 as we continue on until midnight. And by the way, just want to remind you, when I say good night and good morning at midnight, the jazz continues. So we'll keep you fed during the morning hours. And I was mentioning how I saw Branford Marsalis Quartet at the Cabot Theater in Beverly earlier this year. I love live jazz, live performances. And if you do too, I'd like to remind you to check out the 2026 Charles River Jazz Festival. It's happening Saturday, August 8th. That's coming up, and it starts at 12 in the afternoon, and it continues all the way until 8:30. That is phenomenal. And it's happening at the Hat Shell, a great place to see live music. Admission is free. It's family friendly. So go check out live jazz music, and of course support the Charles River Jazz Festival. More after this.
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0: 89-year-old former UMass Amherst professor and saxophonist Archie Shepp, teaming up with Dutch jazz pianist and keyboard player Jesper van 't Hoff, and Contracts from the album Mama Rose, live in concert in West Germany. And we started with Lindsay Webster, Feels Like Forever, from the album A Woman Like Me. We still have an hour left together. We're going to take a quick break, and on the other side, Silk Road Ensemble, teaming up with Yo-Yo Ma, Lisa Fisher, and Gregory Porter, right here on 89.7.
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0: At 11:20, Sarah Vaughan and the Count Basie Orchestra, Just Friends, from her album Send in the Clowns. We also heard from Charles Erland on the organ and Najee on the flute, and their take on Summertime from the album If Only for One Night. And by the way, Charles Erland's hard, simmering grooves earned him the nickname the Mighty Burner. Before that, the Pat Metheny Group and Travels from the live album of the same name. And just want to remind you that Pat Metheny will be at the Chevalier Theater in Medford on September 27th. If you can't make that, he'll be in Nashua, New Hampshire on October 1st, Down the Pike in Northampton, Massachusetts on October 2nd, and if you can't make that, he'll be in Cranston, Rhode Island on October 3rd. So he's making that trip to New England. It is 11:21. I'm Valinda Robinson, and also want to remind you that before that, Silk Road Ensemble and Yo-Yo Mom teaming up with Lisa Fisher and Gregory Porter and Heart and Soul from the album Sing Me Home. And Yo-Yo Ma will be performing at Tanglewood on August 8th. It is our future together with Yo-Yo Ma and friends. And there is an open rehearsal at 10:30 in the morning, and the show is at 8 p.m. You might want to check that out. Still ahead on 89.7, we have Monty Alexander, Mike LaDon, and Cal Jader, too. So stick with me. This is GBH Music's Jazz on 89.7.
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0: 11:41. Stan Getz on the saxophone, teaming up with Charlie Bird on the guitar, and Samba de Uma Notasso from Jazz Samba. Before that, vibraphonist Cal Jader, and he's often described as the most successful non-Latino Latin musician. Well, he gave us his interpretation of the James Taylor composition, Don't Let Me Be Lonely Tonight, and James Taylor had a hit in 1972 with that project. And you can find that on the album Last Bolero in Berkeley. We also heard from organist and pianist Mike LaDon, and Here's That Rainy Day from Partners in Crime. And we started the set off with Monty Alexander, Come Fly With Me from Echoes of Gillies. We're continuing on until midnight, and remember, when I say good night and good morning at midnight, the jazz continues. And by the way, while I have your attention, I want to remind you that Saturday night at 9, it will be Al Davis, and Sunday night at 9, it will be Al Davis. So we will keep you company all weekend long, and that's a good thing. Or wait a minute, or is Jeff Robinson? Oh my goodness, Jeff Robinson on Saturday night. My goodness, you get the trio this weekend, and that is a fantastic thing. We have Jerome Richardson and his take on Poinciana, as well as Cyrus Chestnut and Amy's Dance, coming up next, right here on 89.7.
1: The countdown is on. 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Senator Ed Markey, U.S. Representative Seth Moulton. 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

0: pianist Cyrus Chestnut, along with Gerald Cannon on the bass and soprano saxophone, courtesy of Stacy Dillard. And this is Amy's Dance from Cyrus Chestnut's album Rhythm, Melody, and Harmony. Before that, Jerome Richardson and Poinciana from the 1959 album Roman with Richardson, and Jerome Richardson on the flute, Richard Wyans on the piano, George Tucker on the bass, and Charlie Persip on the drums. Well, my friends, I want to remind you the 2026 Charles River Jazz Festival is happening on Saturday, August 8th. It starts at 12 o'clock in the afternoon and it goes all the way until 8:30. It's a fabulous time to see live jazz. It's happening at the Hat Shell. 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And when I say good night and good morning in 5 seconds, the jazz will continue, and I will see you next Friday night at 9.
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Saxophonist Najee with La Costa from his album Under the Moon, Over the Sky. I'm Jeff Robinson. Very excited to be with you this morning. I hope you enjoy the music. Here's Rich Willie with Relax and Take It Easy.

Pierre L. Chambers with The Way You Look Tonight from his album Shining Moments. Vocalist Freda Payne before that with They Can't Take That Away From Me from her album Let There Be Love. Started this set with Rich Willie, Relax and Take It Easy from his album Laid Back, Volume 1. Here's Jimmy McGriff. The answer is The Blues.

That was Anne Hapton Calloway with The Moon is a Kite from her album Finding Beauty, Originals, Volume 1. The great Nina Simone before that with My Baby Just Cares for Me from her album Little Girl Blue. Ali Ryerson with 3 and 1 from the album entitled The Ali Ryerson Quartet, and we started this set with Jimmy McGriff. The answer is The Blues from his album McGriff Avenue. Great set. Coming up, I have some Lonnie Liston Smith and some Earl Garner in this set, but we're going to start it with the Yellow Jackets, Samaritan.

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Earl Garner with A Foggy Day from his album Earl Garner Plays Gershwin and Kern. John Hendricks before that with In Summer from the album Freddie Freeloader. Dr. Lonnie Liston Smith with A Matter of Pat from his album Rise Up. And we started this set with the Yellow Jackets, Samaritan from the album Parallel Motion. If you want to get some interviews, hear some conversation, and just get some insight about how we do things here at GBH Jazz, you should sign up for our newsletter. Go to gbh.org/jazz and sign up. Here's trumpeter Jeremy Pelt with Our Mother's Nature.

That was a very short set. That was the Horace Silver Quintet with Satisfaction Guaranteed from his album Jazz Has a Sense of Humor. And we started this short set with Jeremy Pelt on trumpet with Our Mother's Nature from his album Our Community Will Not Be Erased. Here's vocalist Candace Springs with Closer.

Flautist Hubert Laws with It Happens Every Day from the album Say It With Silence. The great Frank Sinatra. Great rendition of I've Got You Under My Skin. Classic. Ren Cio with City Suite, To Cityscape from the album City Suite. Charles McPherson with strings with If I Should Lose You from his album, A Tribute to Charlie Parker. And we started this set with vocalist Candice Springs, Closer from her album, Run Your Race. Here's Ella Johnson with Since I Fell for You.

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The summer program shines a spotlight on young classical musicians from around the world, with concerts now through August 7th at New England Conservatory. mmb.international.

The Reed Hoisin Project with Flamenco 8 Mora from the album Home. Boston's own Terry Lynn Carrington with Jazz is a Spirit from the album of the same name. Bill Moyo with 720 Berkeley from the album Try This. And Rich DeRosa and the WDR Big Band had this track, Just a Gentle Word from You Will Do, from the album Rediscover Ellington. And we started this set with Ella Johnson, Since I Fell for You. Here's Etienne Charles with Gullah Roots.

That was Incognito with Positivity from the album of the same name. Natalie Cole before that with Come Rain or Come Shine from the Still Unforgettable album. Started this set with Etienne Charles. Gullah Roots from the album of the same name. If you want to keep up with Jazz here on 89.7, you should follow us on Instagram. We're at JazzGBH. Here's Lester Young. Just You, Just Me.

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And I get a feeling that I've seen the last of you. 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

Dave Ali, Waltz for Bill from the album Zebra Stories. Vocalist Freddie Cole before that with Rio de Janeiro Blue from the album Rio de Janeiro Blue. Vocalist Patty Austin with I'll Build a Stairway to Paradise from the album Avant Gershwin. And we started this set with Lester Young. Just You, Just Me. Here's Doug Beavers with Title.

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the Modern Jazz Quartet with All of You. Lonnie Plexico before that with I Can't Help It, classic Michael Jackson song from his album Radiance. Teal Bronner and Bob James with Scent of Childhood from the album On Vacation. Judith Owen before that with Loan Me Your Husband from her album Unapologetically Judith Owen. Doug Beaver started this set with Title from his album Luna. Here's trumpeter Chris Botti, Two for the Road.

Dr. Lonnie Liston Smith again with Love Beams from the album Cosmic Echoes. Libby York with Hit the Road to Dreamland from the album Dreamland. And started this short set with Chris Body on trumpet with Two for the Road from the album Volume 1. Very interesting set coming up. Tony Bennett, Sarah Coswell's in the set, but here's the late, great Ella Fitzgerald with The Girl from Ipanema.

Tony Bennett and Barbra Streisand with Smile from the Duets album. Sarah Caswell, South Shore from The Way to You album. The United States Air Force Band with Waltz for My Fathers and Brothers. And we started this set with Ella Fitzgerald, The Girl from Ipanema, from her album Ella Abraca Jobim. If you download the new GBH News app, you can take us on the go and stream previous jazz shows on demand in the Shows and Podcasts section of the app. Here's Tariq McDowell with The Sun Song.

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0: 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What matters to you?
1: Nate Smith. Sounds like an ordinary name, but there's nothing ordinary about him. In fact, he may be closer to extraordinary, especially when it comes to the drums. A master of groove, modulation, odd time signatures. He's that consummate professional who everyone wants to play with. Just ask jazz heavyweights like bassist Dave Holland and saxophonist Chris Potter. Also others on the outside.
2: One man's ceiling is another man's floor.
1: Paul Simon and the funk supergroup The Fearless Flyers. Nate Smith's been around a while, close to 20 years. But it's only in the last decade when the true Nate Smith has stepped forward as a band leader and composer. And we're about to shine a light on that today. I'm Christian McBride, and this is Jazz Night in America. Okay, we've established that Nate Smith is a fabulous drummer. But what also makes him fascinating, he's always evolving. Case in point, a concert he put on with select players from the Memphis Symphony Orchestra. For the first time, the drummer decided to unlock the potential of his touring band, Kinfolk, by bolstering it with a double string quartet, four violins, two violas, and two cellos. Nate Smith, the chamber arranger?
3: I am kind of incapable of having small ideas. So I guess just that's my thing, is like everything is like, okay, I need as much sound as possible.
1: Here it is. 15 musicians in total at the Crosstown Theater in Memphis, Tennessee. This is Nate Smith's composition, Street Lamp.

0: That was Street Lamp by Nate Smith, performed here with the Double String Quartet and his band, Kinfolk. That's Jaleel Shaw on alto saxophone, Brad Allen Williams on guitar, Thema Ephron on bass, and John Coward piano. Nate's pulling double duty on drums and arrangements.
1: The drum set itself is basically sort of a condensed version of the battery section of an orchestra.
0: A battery is an orchestra's auxiliary percussion: snare drum, bass drum, tenor drum, and cymbals. It's essentially a deconstructed drum kit spread out to multiple people. Nate does it all.
1: So when I'm playing snare, bass drum, these cymbals, I hear orchestral sounds in them. We can all imagine what strings sound like with a classical percussion section, but sort of, you know, transposing that to drum set and hearing strings play that, that's kind of new territory, or newer territory.
0: We know the classic jazz with strings recordings from Charlie Parker and Clifford Brown. On those records, the soloist is backed by a string section. But those aren't Nate's reference points when it comes to his own arrangements.
1: I was thinking a lot about Quincy Jones and how his string arrangement sounds so big, but there's this really tight rhythm section at the center of it. And the strings sort of float and sort of orbit around that. But they're also in the pocket, too. And just thinking about, like, some of my favorite Prince records with Clare Fisher.
0: Clare Fisher wrote many of Prince's string arrangements in the 1980s.
1: And I just remember thinking, man, I want everything I make to sound that full, to sound that complete. I'm realizing that the intention to make something sound complete is not necessarily how many layers you put on it. It starts with a really cool idea, and you build on that idea.
0: He's been building on his ideas since his first album as a leader, Kinfolk Postcards from Everywhere, in 2017. On that album and the following two, he experimented a little bit with strings in the studio, but never got to perform any of it live. He got his wish in Memphis.
1: But I was also a little scared by that, just because not knowing how it would land, you know. In my mind, it sounded amazing. But then when you hear people playing it, it can go either way.
2: Yeah, absolutely.
0: Violinist Marcin Arndt is one of the 8 string players in the concert.
2: It was good to see when it finally happened altogether. I had no doubt that it would sound great, but until you actually hear it, definitely strings with this kind of music is fantastic.
0: Let's head back to the stage. Nate Smith and Kinfolk with strings. Here's another original composition from the drummer, featuring lyrics and vocals by I'm a What.
3: It's just such a fun little diddly of a song about Nate growing up and his mom waking him up for the weekend's activities, and hearing the strings and the energy of that with it, I just think it's so apropos.
0: Let's listen to that now. This is Morning in Allison.

0: That was Nate Smith's Morning in Allison, performed here with his band Kinfolk, plus a double string quartet featuring Marchin Art, Marissa Pileski, Jessica Munson, and Yennefer Correa on violin, Beth Luscombe and Mario Williams on viola, Mark Wallace and Kimberly Patterson on cello, and Sam Shute, conductor. When Jazz Night in America returns, we go to Nate Smith's childhood home in Chesapeake, Virginia, just outside of Virginia Beach, in the late 1970s.
1: This was kind of a golden age of instrumental R&B.
0: It was a time and place that in many ways defines his artistry today. Stick around. I'm Christian McBride.
2: 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Luminescence Foundation is dedicated to shedding light on neurological research focused on Alzheimer's and Parkinson's diseases and supporting land conservation initiatives. 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
0: Welcome back to Jazz Night in America. I'm Christian McBride. We're spending time with one of the grooviest drummers in any land, Nate Smith. He got his first big break at 22 years old with the iconic vocalist Betty Carter.
1: Betty Carter was the first musician of renown to hear me play and say, okay, first of all, I like the way you play. You know, I like the way you sound good. You sound good. And she invited me to Jazz Ahead.
0: Basically a boot camp for young jazz students, Nate considers Betty Carter to be an early mentor. But you could say his musical education began at home. There was always music bustling in the Smith residence.
1: The sounds of the house when I was growing up were George Benson, CTI Records, Jazz Crusaders. Grover Washington was always on the airwaves of our house.
0: Nate's father, Dr. Smith, was a music aficionado. Even built a home entertainment system that boomed two huge speakers. Stereo, baby.
1: I would sit sometimes between those speakers or late at night with the headphones on. There's a universe of sound between left and right.
0: Weekends were bumping in the Smith household. Dr. Smith, who was a public school principal, invited over his teachers and friends for house parties. It was a way to let loose after a tough work week.
1: Mr. Magic was like the party anthem in our house. Watching the older folks dance to it and have a party to it was cool, but I was just kind of like in the corner, man, what are these sounds? It sounded like it was coming from like another planet.
0: There was one album that really captivated his imagination. A 1981 record by Quincy Jones called The Dude.
1: That was an album that got played a lot in the house. It was the first record I kind of memorized, where I could play, I could sing the parts, and I could kind of, you know, pantomime the drum parts.
7: It always gets a hot reaction.
8: That's The Dude.
9: Don't go make it.
1: And it was the first time I really started to listen to, like, vamps, what a vamp is. What's a groove, you know? What does that mean?
0: All those groovy sounds with strings at the center, swirling around a young Nate's head, come to life in our concert in Memphis. This is Science of Life, Secret Agents of Weathering.

Good evening, everybody. So very happy to be here in Memphis tonight. And so happy to share this music with you. I'm not going to talk a whole lot. We just want to play.

0: That was Nate Smith's Signs of Life, Secret Agents of Weathering, performed here with his band Kinfolk and a double string quartet. It was at the ripe age of 11 when Nate picked up the drums. And then, you know how puberty goes, he started to cultivate his own musical preferences. He traded Grover Washington for Sting and the Police.
1: And I don't know what it was about that music. I think it must have been Stuart Copeland's drumming and the sound of his drums. How he got his snare drum to sound like that. The energy he was playing with. A dream dance, a shared romance, synchronicity, that was the collision of me forming my own relationship with the instrument and this music.
0: Then, the all-black rock band Living Color entered the equation.
1: And that's, of course, when it was just like, mind blown. Look in my eyes, what do you see? I was like, oh, they look like me too? These are four black dudes making all that noise, making all that racket. And it was Vernon and this soundscaping, sculpturing thing he was doing. I was like, okay, now I see. Not only do I have this dream of doing it, but I see cats who look like me who are doing it, so I know it's possible. So what do I gotta do?
0: We know what Nate does. He finds his voice, and in a full circle moment, he gets to record with his hero, Living Color guitarist Vernon Reed, on a second Kinfolk album. For our concert, Nate takes this raucous song and adds a string arrangement while still keeping the hard rock spirit. Let's listen to that now. This is Rambo the Vigilante, featuring Jaleel Shaw on alto saxophone, Brad Allen Williams on guitar, Fema Efron bass, John Coward keys, and a double string quartet.

0: Nate Smith's rock anthem, Rambo. Performed here with his band Kinfolk and members of the Memphis Symphony Orchestra.
1: Thank you, Memphis.
0: There's more where that came from right here on Jazz Night in America. So don't go anywhere. I'm Christian McBride.
2: 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And the estate of Joan B. Kroc, whose bequest serves as an enduring investment in the future of public radio and seeks to help NPR be the model for high-quality journalism in the 21st century. This is NPR.
0: Welcome back to Jazz Night in America. I'm Christian McBride. One night in 2016, when Nate Smith was on tour with vocalist Jose James, the singer grabbed his phone and took a video of one of Nate's jaw-dropping drum solos. Jose then posted it with the title, The Legendary Nate Smith. It got so much attention, they kept doing it, night after night. It became a thing. And so the legend of Nate Smith really started to take off online.
3: And I'm just sitting there watching, and I'm like, what the f*** just happened? It made me want to quit drums and cut my hand off.
0: Drum heads were riveted with his playing.
4: Oh my God.
5: It is a known fact that Nate Smith is just a beast.
0: Emulating and learning his drum solos note for note.
3: You hear it? Tick-a-da-ba, tick-a-da-ba.
0: Everyone wants to play like Nate. It's a distinctive touch bassist Dave Holland recognized in him years ago. Nate played with the Jazz Master for nearly a decade in Dave's quintet, octet, and big band.
6: Dave was one of the first people to tell me, man, I really like the way you play odd meter grooves. Man, your beats, they sound great.
0: We couldn't pass up the chance to have Nate break down one of his rhythms. Here on the song, Skip Step.
6: The meter of the tune is bar four, bar four, four time, a bar of three, four time, and a bar of three, eight time. So the clavier is one, two, three, four, one, two, three, one, two, three, one, two, three, four, one, two, three, one, two, three, one. That's the groove. And it just loops again and again. It doesn't really deviate from that. So all of these parts, this the keyboard part and the bass line and the melody, they all sort of interlock around this, the groove. And the first time we play the melody, there's just the statement of the melody.

that on the original record was sung by Michael Mayo. This record is like my Quincy Jones record. You know, there's a little element of that. When I made the record, I was thinking of Don't Stop Till You Get Enough by Michael Jackson, which I kind of feel like is a Quincy Jones record. The way it's arranged, and especially the way the drums sound, and the way he uses the toms during the, that is a Quincy record. And I've listened to that record, especially the last 30 seconds of it,

0: So I thought to myself, what if you could make something that funky happen, but shift it into this odd or mixed meter feeling? You know, that's kind of where that song started. So to hear it go from that to this is, you know, it's something.
1: Let's head back to the stage to hear that now. Performed here with a double string quartet and his band, Kinfolk. That's Jaleel Shaw on alto saxophone, Brad Allen Williams on guitar, Fema Efron on bass, and John Coward piano. This is Skip Step.

0: Nate Smith's Skip Step, performed for the very first time with a double string quartet. That's Marcin Arndt, Marissa Pulesky, Jessica Munson, and Yennefer Correa on violin, Beth Luscombe and Mario Williams viola, Mark Wallace and Kimberly Patterson cello, and Sam Shoup conductor. Recorded live at the Crosstown Theater in Memphis.
1: Strange as it sounds, I could feel Betty in the room.
0: He's speaking of Betty Carter. If the legendary vocalist were still with us today, she would be proud of her former student. He's come a long way to becoming the artist he is today. Nate recalls something his former band leader Dave Holland once told him.
1: Use all of the stuff to make your thing. And the kinfolk thing is that. It is like, okay, all of these scraps of Dad's record collection and Living Color and The Police and Prince and Betty Carter and Dave Holland, and you know, it's like all of these pieces kind of coming together, and the people, that's the most important part, is like the people who are on the stage too, because in the end the music is played by people.
0: Let's go out with more music from Nate and his people, his kinfolk, joined here by members of the Memphis Symphony Orchestra. This is Pages.

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1: Thank you so much, Memphis.
0: Our video team captured an awesome concert film of this performance. 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Jazz Night in America is a production of WBGO Studios and NPR Music. The concert was recorded by Daniel Lynn and Dustin Reynolds at Crosstown Theater and mixed by Neil Tivault. Special thanks to Jenny Davis, Jasmine Miller, and the amazing team at Crosstown Arts in Memphis. And shout out to Chris Weller. This week's episode was written and produced by Sarah Giletti. Episode mixed by Ron Scalzo. Alex Arif helped produce and edit the show. Our executive producer is Stephen A. Williams. Saraya Muhammad is the executive producer at NPR Music, and Sonali Mehta is the executive director. I'm Christian McBride.
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0: fallen firefighter more than 200 miles across the state yesterday to honor the fifth firefighter to die in the state's wildfires this year. Colorado Public Radio's Dina Sieg reports.
1: 43-year-old Nathan Matthews of Nebraska died July 24th, nearly a month after being injured in a large blaze near the Utah border. People gathered on overpasses and in parking lots to watch his procession pass by. Volunteer firefighter Dennis Owen also fought the fire that trapped Matthews.
2: People don't understand how tough this is. It's tough. Pretty emotional, but it can happen to any of us.
1: Three other firefighters died in that fire. A helicopter pilot was recently killed in a crash responding to a different wildfire in the state. For NPR News, I'm Stina Sieg in Grand Junction, Colorado.
0: After widespread condemnation, FIFA President Gianni Infantino is abandoning a plan to sell World Cup profits to private investors, including the family of President Trump's son-in-law, Jared Kushner. He said he changed his mind after listening carefully to all the views. I'm Nora Rahm, NPR News.
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5: Welcome to Latino USA. I'm Maria Hinojosa. We're going to start our show today with the first episode of a new Futuro Studios podcast. It's called Muy Excited. The host is Maria Garcia, executive editor of Studios. You might remember her from Anything for Selena, the show about Selena Quintanilla's legacy, or from the podcast My Divo, about finding your roots with Mexican icon Juan Gabriel as a guide. This time, Maria Garcia dives into pop culture moments from the present and the past and tells us what they reveal about ourselves. The first episode is about none other than Ricky Martin. So I'm going to pass the mic now to Maria Garcia, who starts by telling us about a specific moment where motherhood and Ricky Martin collided at a Super Bowl party.
6: I want to tell you about a moment earlier this year. I was at my friend Ruby's house. We were gathered to watch the Benito Bowl. Apparently, there's some sort of sporting event happening at the same time. But we were sad for Benito Antonio Martinez Ocasio, okay? Well, we weren't exactly sad because all of us adults were standing in a semicircle entranced by the magic of Bad Bunny's performance. That start in the sugarcane fields, all the Latino vendors, the actual wedding. And then we see him, dressed in all white, his voice firm and smooth. It is the one and only Ricky Martin. Singing arguably one of the most political anti-colonial anthems of Bad Bunny's catalog, Lo Que Le Pasó a Hawaii, a cry against statehood for Puerto Rico. I know immediately the potency of the symbolism here. Here is the artist who most represents what some people called the Latin boom in the late 90s. And now, about 2.5 decades later, Ricky Martin stands before us, not performing in English to a white audience for recognition or acceptance. No, he stands before us singing a song of resistance in Spanish. And I stand there acutely aware that I would remember this moment for decades to come. That this was a touchstone moment not only for the long storied arc of Ricky's career, but for the complicated narrative of Latino belonging in the United States. And then my trance is interrupted by the choir of boys behind me. "Who's that?" yells my 11-year-old son and his two best friends. And then all three of us moms turn around and yell, "What do you mean? That's Ricky Martin." And the three preteens say, "Who's Ricky Martin?" And then I realize I have failed my child. He has grown up knowing about Juan Gabriel, Tego Calderon, Selena, Prince, Kate Bush, and so many musical icons who paved a way. But I have done him a disservice by not teaching him about the man who had to live a vida loca so Bad Bunny could do lo que le da la gana. And I'm going to be honest, I have written a lot about this historic moment, but I have very on-brand centered the divas of the moment, J-Lo, Shakira, the OG predecessor, Selena. And I have mentioned Ricky, but I have never gone deep on what he meant. Pero ya, no more. I'm gonna do right by my son, by all of y'all out there who may not know or who may have forgotten just how much this man did for the culture. Because let me tell you, whether you are Latino or queer or just someone who

0: here figuring things out on his own, surviving child stardom.
1: I want to talk to you because you are the cutest thing I have seen.
0: Being fetishized by American media.
2: He's been called the Puerto Rican Elvis, and you can understand why.
0: Scrutinized obsessively about his sexuality.
3: And with you, there have been the rumors, that question or talk about your sexual orientation. You must be aware of those rumors.
4: Of course.
0: And ultimately, he stayed true to himself, to his roots, to his integrity. So let's go. This one's for Ricky Martin. Enrique Ricky Martin Morales was born on December 24th, 1971, in San Juan, Puerto Rico. His mother was an accountant, his father a psychologist, and by the early 80s, he stars in commercials for Orange Crush Soda.
5: Orange Crush! Oye, ¿dónde está mi Orange Crush?
6: No me puedo
0: resistir. And for Burger King.
7: Burger King lo prefiero.
0: In 1984, when Ricky is 12 years old, he joins boy band Menudo. Their fandom was very Beatlemania-esque, with mostly young girls screaming frenetically anytime they were close to the boy band. Menudo was such a cultural phenomenon that the band is seared into people's most formative memories. Here's my friend and La Brega editor, Laura Perez in Puerto Rico, who remembers when Ricky was introduced in the band.
8: I was 3 years old, and I remember vividly not only watching him, but what I felt, how it felt. It was so exciting, and how I thought he was the most beautiful boy.
0: You can see the frenzy when the band, including newly integrated Little Ricky, was a guest on one of Oprah's early TV shows.
1: I want to talk to you because you are the cutest thing I have seen. Knew that you were going to be picked to be in this group. What did you do to go home and celebrate?
9: Well, I first told all my parents, to all my family.
1: Yes.
9: And then...
1: Listen, don't purr back there. We got to hear it. All your family.
0: Ricky's hair is perfectly coiffed with layered strands framing his little face. And he looks doe-eyed, earnest, maybe a little nervous. His English still a bit halting.
9: And then we disco party.
1: You went to a disco party after that.
0: Oh, a disco party. Now, 12-year-old Ricky doesn't just join a boy band when he joins Menudo. He joins a strict, very regimented machine with a strategy on youth. Every member of Menudo was cycled out once they were 16 or 17 when their voices changed or they got facial hair. Many years after Ricky's tenure in Menudo, other band members will say the band was riddled with abuse and untenable pressure. But Ricky has never said anything negative about Menudo on record. In fact, in the late 90s, he tells Rosie O'Donnell, Menudo provided him with preparation.
10: You know, if I had to start all over again, I would do it because I guess I'm where I'm at today because of the discipline that I got being in a band like this.
0: And this is his life until 17 years old, when he inevitably ages out of the boy band. A couple years later, he puts out his first solo record in Spanish, self-titled Ricky Martin. With an Adonis physique, shirtless with only a sleeveless open black vest hanging over his shoulders, and he is swaying those hips, smiling at the crowd. Honey, he is giving hot vampire muse, okay? Like the vampire Lestat would want to spend eternity with this man. Look, there's a lot to say about Ricky Martin's character and his kind heart and his long career, and we're going to get to all of that. But babe, we got to take a moment to just state the obvious. This man is absolutely gorgeous. Con mucho respeto, with love and admiration from my queer heart. Anyway, Ricky's first album is a major success in 1991. It's one of the highest debuts for a Latin artist under Sony. And at this point, he's on a roll. His second album skyrockets to the top of the Latin charts, and he's soon named Top New Latin Artist at the 1993 Billboard Music Awards. He then ventures into acting, does a sitcom role in English.
10: Here, I brought you this. Hope you like it.
0: And then, no big deal, he lands a regular character on General Hospital, one of the biggest soaps in the United States. He plays a singer named Miguel Mores.
4: I just found out a friend of mine has AIDS. The news has saddened me deeply.
0: By the way, Ricky later says he hated going to the General Hospital set. He doesn't feel comfortable. Remember, this is 1994, 1996. Our man is often the only Latino in the room. I imagine it's lonely. So he returns to his love of music and he releases his third album with a chart topper, Maria. For all of you young ones watching who may think, oh, this is señora music, babe, let me school you a little, okay? First of all, señoras are cool, okay? Second, this song fused together flamenco, salsa, dance, and Afro-Caribbean rhythms. Was there at the time an industry push to use some of these sounds in Latin music? Yes. But I also think our primo, Ricky Martin, was out here evolving the pop song formula. This song is everywhere. Maria also solidified Ricky Martin not just as a beloved Latin American star, but a global pop king in the making. Ricky returns to the studio for his fourth album, Vuelve, which lands him a Grammy nomination. And I'm not talking about a Latin Grammy. This was before the Latin Grammys ever existed. I'm talking mainstream English Grammys. Ricky Martin is set to perform at the award in 1999, actually. He's going to sing The Cup of Life, his FIFA World Cup song, which, by the way, has been hailed as the best World Cup anthem of all time. And he absolutely devours. This is a historic performance. The music industry, including the Grammys themselves, officially recognize this moment as the defining event that ushers in what people call the so-called Latin boom. I really can't overstate what a momentous performance this is. I asked Futuro senior producer and Ricky Martin loyal fan Jeannie Montalvo again to describe what it was like watching this on TV.
11: Like, I remember standing in my living room watching as these, like, estos tambores, like, came down the aisles at the Gringo Grammys. This was before the Latin Grammys, the last year before the Latin Grammys were inaugurated. And, like, people were so excited.
0: So naturally, we get to the era of Ricky Martin you probably remember, when he was living la vida loca and becomes the first Latino to debut a song at number one on the U.S. Billboard 200 chart. He draws the largest crowd in the history of the Today Show up to that point.
2: He's been called the Puerto Rican Elvis, and you can understand why. These crowds are reminiscent of those that gathered when Elvis Presley was the hottest guy on the scene, and probably when the Beatles.
0: Ricky appears on the cover of Time Magazine and Rolling Stone and also New York Magazine, Interview Magazine, People, Teen People, and Entertainment Magazine. And Ricky Mania is real. Here he is on the Rosie O'Donnell Show the day his English album releases.
10: I've recorded in many languages, but come on, English is so important.
12: You know, and then let me tell you something. America is in love with you.
10: All right. All right.
0: But let's get something clear. Even at the height of English Ricky Mania, he is adamant he'll never abandon Spanish. Here's Ricky with Jay Leno.
10: I will not stop singing in Spanish. It's my mother tongue.
0: Pero now that he is considered a pop star in the United States, well, American journalists start prying into some rumors about Ricky.
3: You know, you could stop these rumors. You could say, as many artists have, yes, I am gay.
13: Coming up on Latino USA, we continue our exploration of Ricky Martin's legacy, both as a Latino artist and as a queer person. Stay with us. No te vayas.
14: The countdown is on. Two Democrats, two visions, one high-stakes race for the U.S. Senate. Senator Ed Markey, U.S. Representative Seth Moulton. 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
13: It's Latino USA. I'm Maria Hinojosa. Before the break, we played you part of the first episode of our new Futuro Studios podcast with iHeartRadio. It's called Muy Excited with Maria Garcia. And now Maria, mi tocaya, wraps up her exploration of Ricky Martin's evolution.
0: It is the year 2000, and Ricky Martin releases his second English album, Sound Loaded, with a hit lead single, She Bangs. We need a moment to talk about this video. The premise is hot, horny underwater club, and it starts with some really fine octopus men. No, literally, half-naked men with CGI octopus tentacles. Most everyone in the video is half-naked, actually, kind of twerking. At one point, Ricky is laying down with his shirt open, with various hands rubbing his body, his blue jeans unbuttoned, and he's making all kinds of faces. And you know, it's very clear that Ricky is treated by US media as a sort of hot Latin lover trope. But you know, when I see She Bangs, I don't see a Latino artist necessarily pandering to a trope. I think that would be a lazy take. Is there maybe some artistic engineering around his image? Like, does his team maybe play up his strengths, i.e. he's beautiful and sexy and an amazing dancer and creating this really exciting fusion music? Yes. Does US media then take all this and play into a trope? Also, yes. Billboard magazine called him a hot tamale, which tamales are Mexican, and also the singular of tamales is tamal, a grammatical hill I will die on, a personal pet peeve of mine. But anyway, grammatically incorrect cliches aside, the coverage around Ricky feels charged at this time. In most notably, a now infamous interview, also from 2000.
3: And with you, there have been the rumors, that question to talk about your sexual orientation. You must be aware of those rumors.
10: Of course.
0: When Barbara Walters tries to make him come out.
3: You know, you could stop these rumors. You could say, as many artists have, yes, I am gay. Or you could say, no, I'm not. Mm. Or you could leave it as you are, ambiguous. I don't want to put you in the spot, but I get it. But it's in your power to do it. And I'm bringing it up, Ricky, because you know that this is being said,
10: and
3: you're even being named.
10: For giving me the opportunity to express the rumors. But Barbara, for some reason, I just don't feel like it.
0: I love that answer. I just don't feel like it. That should be enough. And it feels like it was an answer that was ahead of its time. Why would he come out on her terms in an ambush moment? You know, now coming out is kind of antiquated in some circles. Thank goodness a lot of queer people nowadays don't need to come out because, well, they were never living in a heteronormative straight reality. But babe, in 2000, the entire public world was a heteronormative straight reality. And coming out was a big deal. It was risky and could hurt your livelihood. Not to mention the emotional scarring of someone trying to force you on national television to come out. Ricky wrote this in his memoir, quote, "It was a topic I constantly struggled with, one that caused me a lot of pain and anxiety. And every time someone wrote in an article that I was a homosexual, or each time this was asked of me in an interview, and not very subtly, it pushed me further away from my truth. The rumors and questions only increased my insecurity and my self-rejection. They reminded me of all the reasons why I was uncomfortable in my own skin. At times, I felt I hated myself because it was always presented under such a negative lens, as something scandalous and bad. It reinforced my desire to deny. Oh, Ricky, we love you. Coming off of Ricky Mania and his massive success in the US, Ricky releases a couple more albums, one in Spanish, another in English. In 2008, he becomes a dad, welcoming two baby boys. He talks about loving being a dad. And it really suits him because there's always been something really tender and caring about Ricky. We really see this in 2010. Inspired by his children and the legacy he wants to leave for them, he comes out through a statement on his website. Let me read you some excerpts. Quote, "To keep living as I did up until today would be to indirectly diminish the glow that my kids were born with. Enough is enough. This has to change. This was not supposed to happen 5 or 10 years ago. It's supposed to happen now. I am proud to say that I am a fortunate homosexual man. I'm very blessed to be who I am. I am blessed to be who I am." Wow. You are, Ricky. We all are. What a pioneer. The next year, in 2011, Ricky releases Música Alma Sexo, which is a critical hit. A few years later, he stars as a coach on The Voice Australia. He releases another album in 2015, which wins a Grammy for Best Latin Pop Album. He gets married, then divorced, does some acting. And in 2019, when Puerto Rico's governor was exposed for homophobic text messages, including about Ricky himself, Ricky Martin flew home and was one of a few cultural figures who joined hundreds of thousands of protesters, forcing the governor to resign. Here he is protesting in a clip from Bloomberg News. I want to contrast this moment in 2019 when he's protesting with a point he makes in his memoir. He writes, quote, "I think that one of the reasons why I found it so hard to accept myself was because in my profession, I have often been considered to be a Latin idol, a pop star, and for some, a sex symbol. I don't know if it has to do with the fact that I'm Latin or it has to do with the global image of the quote, Latin lover, but I always had the feeling that certain things were expected of me, among which was the fact that I was supposed to seduce and allow myself to be seduced by women. Maybe if there had been another artist, another Latin idol who had come before me, I might have been less afraid." End quote. I bring up this quote because the so-called Latin boom was both a touchstone for Latinos, but also harmful. I believe that the way Ricky Martin was framed prevented him from being the full dimensional person he is. And he had to write the script on his own. How to come out, and to come out with a message of self-love and celebration. How to come back to singing in Spanish to his original audience, to his artistic roots, even after the crossover success. How to be very publicly Latino without pandering to the reductive notions of Latinidad of the time. And look, did he always do perfect? No.
10: Ask me, how do I feel? Ask me.
12: How do you feel, Ricky?
10: Crazy.
0: But I believe Ricky Martin's legacy changed the game. I'm not trying to be cute when I say Bad Bunny is able to be as free, as unapologetic as he is because of the iterative and very real progress Ricky Martin made. Remember when Ricky Martin said this?
10: I've recorded in many languages, but come on, English is so important.
0: Isn't it kind of stunning that we went from that to Bad Bunny in just 2+ decades saying this about singing in English?
16: I don't care.
0: That clip, by the way, is from an interview with the New York Times' Popcast. I don't think we could have gone straight to Bad Bunny's defiance. Ricky Martin had to set the stage, not just as an artist, but also as a queer person. I think of how Juan Gabriel couldn't really come out a generation before. And then Ricky Martin did, but with a lot of controversy leading up to it. And now artists like Young Miko can be as queer as they want on stage. People don't necessarily have to come out all the time anymore because queer elders like Ricky once had the courage to do so. Or, for example, Jenna Ortega can be as goth and as eccentric as she wants. Latinos are less and less beholden to the fiery mommy or hot Latin lover trope. I believe Ricky Martin played a key role in that cultural evolution. Art has lineage, queerness has lineage, and Ricky Martin, in my opinion, is an important elder in both of those lineages. Maybe a zaddy elder. But really, I think 100 years from now, Latinos will use Ricky Martin's long career arc to understand belonging and history in this country. Or actually, I think we can take it beyond that. I think Ricky Martin's legacy, as our producer Brittany Cronin pointed out to me, shows the evolution of Latinos and queer people beyond belonging in the US. And the key to understanding this is in Ricky's performance of Lo Que Le Pasó a Hawaii at the Super Bowl. This is arguably the most high-profile anti-colonial anthem of our time. It's a cry against statehood, it's a rally for resistance, and I want to talk about the specific section Ricky sings. No suelten la bandera, ni olviden el elolai. Que no quiero que hagan contigo lo que le pasó a Hawaii, he sings. The Lelolai is a traditional vocal improvisation sung by jíbaros. The song is imploring Puerto Ricans to hold on to cultural specificity, to collective memory, to identity as resistance. And Bad Bunny in the song is not asking to belong in or to the United States in any way. In fact, Lo Que Le Pasó a Hawaii is the opposite. It is saying we do not want to belong. We want to hold on to what is ours. And how powerful to have Ricky Martin sing this verse. The artist who the industry, in a way, forced to belong to the American mainstream, insisting on framing him within these tropes of Latinidad, hot, straight, Latin lover, that flattened his dimensionality, but no more. What a joy it is to see him break free from those stereotypes. And because he has given all of us, including my son, who will know who Ricky is, permission to do the same. And in this way, we all owe Ricky Martin.
13: That was the first episode of Muy Excited with Maria Garcia, a podcast from our very own Futuro Studios that you can also watch on YouTube. Okay, dear listener, we're going to switch gears now and go from pop culture to immigration. Latino USA producer Reynaldo Leaños Jr. is going to start us off.
16: 15-year-old Ismael is stuffing his clothes into a large tan-colored backpack on the floor. Ismael's two younger siblings are also packing. His mom, a woman I'm calling orgullosa to protect her identity, is video recording him. The room is filled with excitement and nerves. Orgullosa knows that one day, they're going to look back on this afternoon with relief. Ismael's six-year-old brother, Esteban, is giggling.
17: ¿Por qué te sentí feliz, hijo? ¿Y por qué estás arreglando tu ropa?
18: Porque ya rato me quería ir para Estados Unidos.
17: Wow.
16: The family is in Honduras, preparing to leave for the airport. They are returning to their home in New Orleans, Louisiana, after living in Honduras for almost 9 months. A judge found that Immigration and Customs Enforcement had unlawfully removed them from the United States. I've been following their story since the summer of 2025. Orgullosa is a single mom. Two of her three kids were born in Honduras, but they hadn't been there in more than 7 years. And they were struggling to readjust. Now, after a months-long legal battle against their removal, they're ready to fly back to the U.S. Before DHS sent Orgullosa and her kids to Honduras, they were part of a group of migrants with special protections in the U.S. And her family got these benefits because in 2018, Orgullosa was forcibly separated from her then 5-year-old daughter Estrella on the U.S.-Mexico border. This was under the zero-tolerance immigration policy of the first Trump administration. During that time, hundreds of kids at the southern border were ripped apart from their parents. Orgullosa and her family have gone through challenge after challenge together, and the common thread to most of their problems? Trump's immigration enforcement agenda. But they remain hopeful that they will actually return to the U.S., and they hope their experience will create a path of return for others who were also wrongfully removed. Despite all that Orgullosa and her family have endured, they're ready to start rebuilding their lives in New Orleans. Yet again.
13: For this story, after more than a year of following Orgullosa's case, we reveal why she and her family were recently given the opportunity to return to the United States, and how her case is an important legal victory that could help other wrongfully deported immigrants. Latino USA producer Reynaldo Leaños Jr. is going to pick up the story from here.
16: When DHS sent Orgullosa and her kids to Honduras last July, Orgullosa didn't have a place of her own. They moved in with her sister. Shortly after, local gangs started to target her and her family.
17: Yo quería poner un mini negocio para vender comida.
16: She started a small business, selling traditional Honduran food outside of her sister's home.
17: Ellos nos saludaron y todos llegaron como personas que ellos iban a ir a comprar con nosotros.
16: Men stopped by, greeted them like customers interested in buying their food, but they took out a gun.
17: Entonces cuando sacaron la pistola y nos dieron a nosotros que si nosotros íbamos a vender frecuentemente, que nosotros teníamos que pagar una cuota.
16: And told them that if they were going to sell food frequently, they needed to pay the men a fee, basically an extortion tax. After their threats, Orgullosa says the men grabbed a baleada and took off. The fear for her safety filled Orgullosa with a sense of urgency. She needed to return with her kids to New Orleans. Meanwhile, in the U.S., the American Civil Liberties Union, or the ACLU, took Orgullosa's case to the federal government, seeking to bring her back to the country. The ACLU claimed Orgullosa's case fell under the so-called Misel Settlement Agreement. The agreement was signed under the Biden administration to right some of the wrongs of the family separation policies under the first Trump administration. It gave access to legal and mental health services to families like Orgullosa's, who were separated during the zero-tolerance policy. They also received protections against removal from the U.S. One of the main attorneys fighting for Orgullosa was Lee Gallant from the ACLU. Last year, Lee began hearing from advocates and other attorneys about cases where the second Trump administration was violating the agreement that protected Orgullosa. This included deporting families who had been separated under Trump's first term. Lee was worried. These families were supposed to be legally protected. Removing them was unlawful. For Orgullosa, the agreement gave her family a status called parole, which allowed them to be in the U.S. at least until mid-2027. Orgullosa was one of the main cases highlighted in the ACLU's litigation, but she wasn't alone.
19: We went to court and said that these people shouldn't be deported. They're part of the family separation class and they have the right to pursue asylum and other benefits under the settlement.
16: Orgullosa's legal battle went on for several months. In Honduras, Orgullosa clung on to her faith and remained hopeful and waited. And then, almost 7 months after the family was wrongfully deported, they received life-changing news.
20: I checked my email first thing upon waking up. I saw the order. I read it to make sure I was reading it correctly. And I was just shaking.
16: This is Anilu Chadwick, another attorney and advocate who has helped Orgullosa throughout this process. The email she read said clearly, the judge was siding with the ACLU and said they never should have been deported in the first place. Here is Lee, the lawyer from the ACLU again.
19: The court agreed and also rejected the government's argument that they had to pay their own way back and said that they have to be brought back at government expense. So we're in the process of trying to get all the families back who were deported pursuant to the court's order.
16: It was the morning of February 6th. Anilu called Orgullosa from the U.S. to tell her the news. In Honduras, Orgullosa was cooking breakfast.
17: Yo pegué un grito. Yo lloré de la emoción.
16: She let out a scream of joy and began to cry.
17: Y las primeras palabras que yo le dije a Anilu, yo bien sabía de que Dios iba a seguir obrando en nosotros.
16: Orgullosa says that throughout their time in Honduras, she had held on to her faith and believed that God would make this right for them. And now, that moment was finally here.
17: Yo me sentí feliz, yo me sentí alegre y yo se lo dije a mis hijos.
16: Orgullosa felt happy and relieved, and so did Anilu.
20: I remember being in my kitchen too, as she was standing in her kitchen in Honduras and telling her the news, and dropped to my knees and just kept thanking God.
13: Coming up on Latino USA, we hear about Orgullosa and her family's return and how they're still vulnerable to the Trump administration's immigration enforcement crackdown.
20: I will not make a promise I can't keep. I can't make a promise that this won't happen again.
13: Stay with us. No te vayas.
21: We sit down with third-generation professional wrestler Natty Neidhart to talk about her new memoir, The Last Heart Beating. We find out how Natty made her way onto the mat, and we ask the question, if the result of a contest is predetermined, do we still call it a sport?
22: My grandfather would roll over in his grave if he heard me tell you that it was not real.
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13: It's Latino USA. I'm Maria Hinojosa. Today, we're following Orgullosa as she prepares to fly back from Honduras to the United States. I'm going to pass the mic back to Latino USA producer Reynaldo Leaños Jr.
16: Months passed before Orgullosa and her family received any information from the federal government about details on how this return might take place. And then one day, through WhatsApp, the federal government told Orgullosa the date and time of her family's flight back to the U.S. I immediately hopped on a video call with her.
17: Mire, yo sé de que va a ser un día de tan, tan, tan grande, maravilloso en mi vida y en la vida de mi familia. Y yo me estoy preparando bien, psicológicamente y verbalmente.
16: She was visibly happy and hopeful. She was mentally preparing herself for her return. Orgullosa began the rounds of goodbyes for her family in Honduras. During Orgullosa's goodbyes, she told her mom how thankful she was to have spent the last 9 months with her. While she was in Honduras, Orgullosa enjoyed being reunited with family she hadn't seen in person in more than 7 years. She was also fixated on returning to the U.S. Orgullosa's mom was happy she was allowed to return to the U.S. and told her, You don't dream small. You always dream big. And now Orgullosa is wrestling with some key questions. What are her plans when she returns to New Orleans? How will she start over? She's low on money, she doesn't have a home in the US, and her family won't be there to help.
17: Yo voy a buscar mi trabajo porque yo no me voy a sentar en Estados Unidos a buscar mi trabajo para poder sobrevivir con mis hijos.
16: Then she'll look for a job to provide for her family. Both Orgullosa and Annie Lou know that even if she made it back to the US, her legal problems would not be over.
20: There are still concerns of how we got to this point and making sure that this does not happen again and that the family can build their lives now with a bit more stability and security.
16: On April 27, about 3 months after the court's decision in her favor and 9 months after they were unlawfully deported, Orgullosa and her children flew safely back to the U.S. On the plane, her eldest son, 15-year-old Ismael, made her a promise.
17: Me decía mi mamá, y al llegar a Estados Unidos, yo solo voy a seguir mi estudio y yo voy a, ya cuando yo ya esté un poco, cuando tenga la edad, yo voy a trabajar para yo poder ayudarte.
16: He said he would continue his studies, and then when he got older, he would get a job and try and help her out financially. Because he had seen how much Orgullosa had sacrificed for all of them. The family returned to New Orleans, but not to their old home. Instead, they're living in a different part of town. It was not an easy comeback. It was almost like starting again from zero, because before they were unlawfully removed, her life in New Orleans was falling apart. Orgullosa was reaching her breaking point. Her partner had broken up with her. She didn't have food at home. Her mom had gotten sick in Honduras. She lost her car and her job. Immigration agents were also harassing her. Then one day, when they arrived at her door, she said, "Just send me back to Honduras." This is part of my 2025 episode about Orgullosa.
17: Yo sentía que mi cabeza se me estaba reventando y emigración molestando por todos lados.
16: Orgullosa didn't really want to go back, but in that moment, she was broken. This is why Orgullosa is not just simply coming back home. She's starting over again. And now, even though she's back in the U.S., Annie Lou, the attorney and advocate, says she is not eligible for some of the benefits she had before her departure because she already used them.
20: The returning families, parents, or children, or the qualifying family members, if they previously accessed service benefits through the settlement, they're not able to access it once more.
16: Remember, in 2018, the U.S. government forcibly separated Orgullosa from her daughter Estrella during the zero tolerance policy. She later became part of the Misel v. ICE settlement agreement and obtained certain protections and benefits. Well, according to experts, the settlement stipulates that some of the benefits have a shelf life, meaning they can be used only for a certain amount of time and then they can't be accessed again.
20: The settlement didn't envision families taken after being provided stability through the settlement benefits.
16: Annie Lou says when the ACLU and the government were agreeing on the terms of the settlement, they never thought that separated families would be wrongfully removed from the U.S. by the federal government. Some of those benefits that Orgullosa used before she was wrongfully removed included things like 6 months of rental assistance.
20: Right now, there's nothing in the settlement that provides benefits that would be offered for families newly integrating into the U.S. through the Family Reunification Task Force process.
16: Now, there's no safety net for Orgullosa. She has to get back on her feet, on her own. A few weeks after her return to New Orleans, I caught up with Orgullosa and Annie Lou via a video call. And almost instantly, I noticed Orgullosa sounded very different.
1: Muy buenos días, ¿cómo estás?
17: Aquí más o menos, ni lo
16: She wasn't as full of energy and wasn't as talkative as in my previous interviews with her. Orgullosa sounded as if life was wearing her down.
1: Se me suenas cansada.
17: Sí, ando con un poco de dolor de cuerpo.
16: She was exhausted.
4: Me siento cansada por motivos de que ya como yo ya tiempo no trabajaba exactamente así como estaba trabajando desde que yo llegué.
16: She started working long shifts in a very demanding new job as a housekeeper at a local hotel. And it's taking a toll on her body.
4: Y estar agachándote haciendo esas camas son lo que más afecta.
16: She's constantly hunched over, which is causing her a lot of back pain. Even though she's grateful for the work, it's a lot of physical labor. And it's not just her new job that has her feeling tired lately.
4: Y también cansadita, que digamos de que cuando yo llego a casa, no me acuesto porque no estoy en mi propio espacio. Yo estoy en casa de otra persona.
16: When she gets home, she can't fully unwind and rest because she and her kids are living in someone else's house. Her local church helped facilitate this setup to help Orgullosa get back on her feet. However, despite the discomfort, she says the most important thing is that her kids are now living in the U.S. again.
4: Me sentí alegre porque ya mis hijos van a tener un nuevo futuro.
16: After all, it's what they fought for, she says. A better education and life for her children.
4: Porque allá en Honduras no hay un buen futuro de educación para los niños.
16: And Orgullosa was also able to return to her old church.
4: Ellos siempre me decían a mí de que cómo fue mi proceso, de que cómo fue que yo regresé.
16: When the churchgoers first saw her, they asked her how she was doing and how she was able to return.
4: Yo le dije yo a ellos de que Dios tiene un propósito para nosotros, que por eso que Él nos trajo más para acá otra vez.
16: She told them, God has a plan for all of us, and that's why He was able to bring our family back again. It's been about 2 months since Orgullosa returned to New Orleans, and she has gained some footing. But Anilu, the attorney and advocate, says there are still more hurdles on the horizon.
20: I always tell every single parent and child supported through the reunification after the separation, I will not make a promise I can't keep, and I can't make a promise that this won't happen again.
16: Anilu believes there's a possibility that Orgullosa could be targeted and wrongfully removed again because immigration authorities under Trump are still detaining and removing scores of immigrants who are legally protected in the U.S.
20: After everything we have seen and continue to see, I'm not sure what's coming next.
16: Even though there's uncertainty in the air, Orgullosa remains hopeful.
4: No le voy a decir que me siento nerviosa. No, lo 100%. Yo me siento unos 80% bien.
16: She doesn't feel nervous per se, but she's about 80% at ease. Orgullosa is just one case, and it goes beyond her. As of today, not all the other wrongfully deported families have been brought back to the U.S., according to Anilu.
20: As I understand, some are back. Some still continue to fight for their return when the court had granted their return in February. So now, nearly 6 months out, there's still no certain time by which these processes will be complete.
16: The good news, though, is that Orgullosa's case has had an impact. Anilu says it has recently been cited in other litigation against the Department of Homeland Security and its agencies where someone was wrongfully removed.
20: So in a very ironic way, this case has established processes for ordering wrongful removals to be returned, but has not prevented forcible separations from happening.
16: League Alert, the ACLU attorney, learned during Orgullosa's litigation that ICE had detained other previously separated families that were protected under the same settlement agreement that protected Orgullosa.
19: We don't know how many people are being detained. Sometimes the government's telling us, but we don't know that the government's telling us about everybody. Sometimes we're hearing from lawyers and advocates around the country.
16: According to the Brookings Institute, ICE has detained more than 400,000 immigrants, including families like Orgullosa's, with legal protections since Trump retook office in 2025.
19: The other thing that happened is we found out that dozens of people, class members, are being detained and we believe unlawfully, and the government was refusing to give us the basis for their detention.
16: So the team at the ACLU is trying to get them released. Regardless of how many people are detained or deported, Lee, Anilu, and other advocates in this space see this as a clear attack on families who were previously separated and should be protected, especially after everything that the US government has put them through. They're also calling for these previously separated families to be put on a path towards some sort of permanent status so that they can truly build their lives in the US without any fear that they could be again separated and deported to countries where they don't have permanent roots anymore. In New Orleans, Orgullosa is remaining positive for her children. Right now, her goals are clear. Find a better living situation, keep her job, enroll her kids into school, and little by little, start building up their lives again.
5: That was Latino USA producer Reynaldo Leaños Jr. Since we last spoke with Orgullosa, she quit her housekeeping job and is looking for new opportunities elsewhere, and she was able to find an apartment of her own to live with her family. We're going to continue following this story here at Latino USA. It's part of our democracy and election coverage, the Latino Factor, how we vote.

0: that's it for today. First, you heard an episode of our new podcast, Muy Excited, hosted and written by Maria Garcia. The Muy Excited team includes Marta Martinez, Brittany Cronin, Marlon Bishop, Victoria Estrada, and Juan Carlos Peláez. Executive producers at Futuro Studios are Marlon Bishop and Maria Garcia. Executive producers at iHeart are Leo Gomez and Arlene Santana. Our second story was produced by Reynaldo Leaños Jr. and edited by Benilei Ramirez. Fernanda Chavarri is our managing editor. Nancy Trujillo is our production manager. Our engineers are Stephanie Lebeau, Julia Caruso, J.J. Grubin, and Brandon Grugel at Multitude. The Latino USA team also includes Roxana Aguirre, Glorimar Marquez, and Julieta Martinelli. Benilei Ramirez and I are executive producers. I'm your host, Maria Hinojosa. You can find Latino USA on your podcast feed, also on our website, latinousa.org, and you can listen to us anytime then. Muchas gracias. Hasta la próxima. Chao.
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0: made the crossing by land and sea were heading back voluntarily. 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
1: In cycling, it's the first day of the women's Tour de France. It begins with 3 days in Switzerland before crossing into France. In the U.S., today is the first day for the Women's Pro Baseball League. According to its website, the first game, Los Angeles at New York, is sold out. I'm Noor Rahm, NPR News in Washington.
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3: The countdown is on. Two Democrats, two visions, one high-stakes race for the U.S. Senate. Senator Ed Markey, U.S. Representative Seth Moulton. Hear them go head-to-head on the issues that matter most. 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
5: This is The Pulse, stories about the people and places at the heart of health and science. I'm Mike and Scott. Pain psychologist Rachel Softness has seen a lot of people with very serious issues, but one patient, a teenager, sticks out in her mind.
6: Oh my God, I will never forget Sam.
5: He was 16 when he first came to see Rachel.
6: He had long unwashed hair, he was pasty and pale, and he sat on my couch and he rocked himself back and forth with the pain.
5: Sam had been diagnosed with chronic migraines and diffused amplified body pain, or juvenile fibromyalgia. It's a condition that causes pain throughout the body, and it left Sam mostly bedridden for 4 years, unable to go to school or keep up with friends.
6: And he had seen 14 specialists. He had been on 40 medications.
5: But nothing worked.
6: And no one really understood why.
5: Seeing Rachel was a last resort.
6: I am a pain psychologist, which makes me the used car salesman of the pain medicine world. Like, no one wants to see a psychologist for pain, including me.
5: Rachel has a different way of approaching pain than other specialists.
6: I really think of myself as a pain detective.
5: She writes about her work in her new book, Tell Me Where It Hurts, The New Science of Pain and How to Heal. Rachel tries to uncover the big and small factors that contribute to the severity of somebody's pain, what she calls the pain recipe.
6: I want to help them figure out what are the biological ingredients contributing to a bad pain day.
5: Factors like diet, sleep, and stress.
6: And so what I discovered with Sam early on was that he was on what I like to call the white food diet. He just didn't like fruits and vegetables, so he wasn't eating them. He was eating pizza, pasta, bread, cereal, skipping fruits and vegetables, which of course is very dangerous for a body in pain. He was sleeping until 2 in the afternoon and staying up till 4 in the morning playing video games. He had undiagnosed and crippling social anxiety and depression and suicidality. He had been on the medications. He needed more than just that. So part of treating pain is helping my patients get out of bed and back to life.
5: Rachel gave Sam a nutrition plan. She worked on his sleep patterns and she got him out of bed, one step at a time.
6: So week one, Sam's task was to stand outside on his porch in the sun. Just that. Week two, Sam walked to the corner mailbox to mail a letter. So his mom would give him some letters. He would go to the corner mailbox. Week three, and by the way, he was also texting some friends. He was trying to reconnect socially. Week three, he was walking to the dog park with his dog, and he was inviting a friend over to kick a soccer ball in the backyard.
5: Sam also started working with a tutor to catch up on all of the schoolwork he had missed.
6: And what started happening was that as his social and emotional and biological health changed, His pain started to change too.
5: Sam eventually went back to school and even attended prom.
6: Which is my favorite part of the story. He got asked to prom, not by one girl, but by two, and he said yes to both. And I went to his high school graduation, and he stood on stage and he said, "If you had told me 4 years ago I'd be graduating high school, I never would have believed you." And what's so moving and important to me about this story is that pain is treatable. The treatment for pain just isn't a pill alone. For chronic pain in particular, we need to help patients, and by patients, I mean all of us, because none of us are going to escape pain. We need to look at the complete recipe. Like, what we know about pain is that pain is a whole person problem that requires a whole person solution.
5: Millions of people in the U.S. live with chronic pain. For many of them, it's so severe it impacts their daily activities, their ability to do things they enjoy. Science can explain many of the mechanics of pain, how pain signals travel from an injury to the brain, but the emotional and psychological processing of pain remains somewhat mysterious. On this episode, a different way to approach pain. Let's stick with pain psychologist Rachel Softness. She works with people who have debilitating pain and who have often seen many different specialists already. When you talk to your patients about pain, you have to be very careful in explaining to them what you mean when you talk about, you know, pain is more than what's in your body, because you don't want to give them the impression like this is all in your head. You're imagining this pain, right? So talk a bit about that dance.
6: Yeah. Oh, it's such a dance. And for the folks listening, if you remember nothing else, I want you to remember this word. Science says that pain is biopsychosocial always. And what that word means is that, yes, of course, there are biological components to pain, like genetics and tissue damage and system dysfunction. And also, pain is much more than that. So if you imagine a Venn diagram with three overlapping circles, there's bio factors, there's psychological factors, which of course are steeped in stigma, like you mentioned, and there's social or sociological factors. And pain lives in the middle of all of those things.
5: Rachel says emotions play a big role.
6: Pain ultimately isn't constructed just by the body part that hurts. Pain is ultimately constructed by the brain. And the parts of the brain that make emotions, like our amygdala and our limbic system, also make pain. And what that means is that every sensory message from our body filters through our brain's emotion machinery before it becomes the thing we call pain. So it's never just emotional. It's never just all in our head. But emotions are a critical part of this pain recipe.
5: And I guess instinctively, we all know this, right? From experience, because if I, you know, let's say my arm hurts and then I have a really annoying meeting at work, I'm probably going to be like, oh, my arm is hurting me like crazy and I have to sit in this stupid meeting. But if I go somewhere really fun, I'm probably going to forget that my arm hurts because I'm doing something I'm enjoying. So we've all had that experience.
6: Exactly. That's right. And I do think that's what's so intuitive about explaining pain this way. Like, we all know our bodies hurt more during times of stress and duress. We have all seen that. Usually when I help my patients figure out the ingredients in their pain recipe, which is how I like to talk about it, people usually are aware that high stress is a trigger for pain. And of course it is, right? Like, emotions are somatic by definition. That word has become stigmatized in medicine, but I just want to say what it means. Soma in Latin literally means of the body. And every emotion has a somatic, physical, physiological component. Like, when we are stressed and anxious, our muscles get tense, which amplifies pain. Our bodies bump out cortisol, which is a stress hormone, which suppresses our immune system over time and, of course, affects pain. It changes our neurochemistry, which changes pain. So, you know, when we cry, salt water leaks from our face. Like every emotion we have has a somatic component to it. And by definition, emotions are always affecting the pain experience. And like you said, that is very intuitive for all of us, but we never learn the science behind it. So it continues to be riddled with stigma and shame.
5: And when you say we, that also unfortunately includes medical professionals, right? They don't get a lot of education on pain at all.
6: Oh, gosh. So I teach pain science at Stanford to the next generation of doctors. And I also teach pain science to the next generation of doctors at UCSF. And the reason that I started doing that was because when I went down this rabbit hole of what are we getting wrong? Like, why is chronic pain on the rise? Why are there 1.9 billion people around the globe, 100 million in the US alone, living with chronic pain? And those numbers are going up and not down. And what I discovered was that one of the primary reasons this is happening is because very few people ever learn about the science of pain, and that includes our doctors. 96% of medical schools in the United States have zero dedicated compulsory pain education. 96%. And the 4% of medical schools that have pain education focus on this outdated, erroneous biomedical model that focuses primarily, if not exclusively, on the body part that hurts, and they forget about the brain.
5: When Rachel works with patients, they have often already tried lots of other things. They are often frustrated. She starts by identifying the ingredients in their pain recipe, meaning things that make their pain worse. And then she creates roadmaps for her patients toward a life with less pain. Part of this roadmap is often movement, which is something that a lot of people who have chronic pain are having a hard time with, right? Because moving hurts. So I'm going to move less, and then I'm going to hurt more, and then I want to move even less. So how do you either reintroduce movement or keep movement going even though you do suffer pain?
6: You just hit the nail on the head. That's exactly what happens with pain is, you know, we have pain, we stop moving. The less we move, the stiffer our muscles get, the stiffer our joints get, the more painful movement becomes. And that is a vicious cycle that a lot of people with pain fall into, and understandably so. That is our natural response to pain. So the antidote is a tool called pacing. And pacing for pain is much like pacing for a marathon. Like, I am not going to ask you to go outside tomorrow and run 26 miles. That would be a big mistake. If you want to pace for a marathon, you know that you have to do it in small bits at a time. And the same is true for pain. So, you know, we said with the Sam story, step one was just having him stand on his porch in the sun and text just one friend. Right? So that's exactly what we do for people with pain. And for my patients, I find the most effective trick, and for anyone listening, I recommend this as well, is to think of something, just one activity, that pain has taken from you that you want to get back. And it can really be anything. Like, it can be going for walks outside, but it can also be, I had a patient who missed and loved Irish dancing. And there was a patient I had who missed fudge making. So it doesn't matter the activity. And then we map out the steps that would be required for you to do that thing. For someone who loves fudge making, maybe that first step is, I have to make a grocery list, you know, and I have to go to the grocery store. And make no mistake, going to the grocery store requires driving and walking. That's activity. So I usually have my patients tell me something that they miss and they love, because it's not going to work if I tell them what to do. It has to be something that we are motivated intrinsically to get back to, and that will activate the pacing protocol.
5: And I guess on some level, it requires us to reinterpret the pain signal, because, you know, if I have hurt my elbow and now basically my elbow is telling me, don't do this movement, right? That's a valid signal. But with chronic pain, there isn't that much important information that's telling me don't do something. It's more noise. And we have to learn how to interpret that not as being a warning shot.
6: It's the most complicated and important message for people living with chronic pain. So I want to say the science underlying it. We said that acute pain is short-term pain, 3 months or fewer. And with acute pain is often a sign of damage or danger. Like if you go for a run and you suddenly have ankle pain, I want you to stop. I want you to pay attention. I want you to rest and maybe go to the doctor, right? With chronic pain, what we know about chronic pain is that chronic pain is a disease of the central nervous system, your brain and your spinal cord. And what has happened with chronic pain is that the central nervous system has become hypersensitive and overprotective over time. There's a name for this. It's called central sensitization. And what that means is, you know, the pathways in our brain are like the muscles in our body. The more we use them, the bigger and stronger they get. So I was a kid who played piano. And over time, the more I practiced piano, the bigger and stronger the piano pathway in my brain became, until I could sit down at the piano and my fingers just knew what to do, right? I didn't even need to look at the sheet music. And unfortunately, the same is true for pain. The longer our brain practices pain, the bigger and stronger the pain pathway in the brain becomes. And when that happens, we say that our brain and our nervous system have become sensitive to pain. And what that means is that our brain has become a highly sensitive instrument, and small bits of sensory data from the body are now being amplified. And pain is our body's danger alarm. So these amplified messages are telling us that there's danger, something terrible is happening, when in fact that is not true. And the way I like to think about this is, you know, we've all seen that sensitive car alarm. Mm-hmm. You know, like you're sitting at home doing something and you look out your window and a cyclist rides by and there's this car and the alarm is beeping and blaring and the lights are flashing and you're looking at the car and no one is breaking in. The glass is fine. You know, everything is still in the car, but the car is screaming as if there's an emergency. And you're like, bro, you're fine. You're fine. No one's breaking in. You're okay. And a brain on chronic pain is much like that car alarm. It's highly sensitive. It's telling you that there's danger, but chances are high your body is actually safe. So like I like to say to my patients with chronic pain who tell me, my patients will tell me, you know, I went to a picnic with my friends and the pain alarm was screaming. I was in terrible pain. And I will ask them, is going to a picnic with your friends dangerous for your body? And, you know, we all know that it's not. It's not. It is not dangerous with chronic pain to go to a picnic with your friends, but your central nervous system is telling you that it is. And that relationship, this relationship between pain and danger, is so challenging to break because it's innate, right? Like it's inborn. We are from an early age, we have this association between pain and danger. So that's why this information and the science is so critical to impart to people.
5: And then we also fear the pain, and that makes us more anxious. So it is a very vicious cycle type situation.
6: It is a vicious cycle. And you know, the crazy part about that is what science tells us is that fear and stress and anxiety actually amplify pain volume in the brain, right? So pain is the brain's danger alarm. So the more data we have that something dangerous is happening, the higher the alarm will go, which is why, you know, things like progressive muscle relaxation and mindfulness strategies and relaxation strategies are actually effective for lowering the pain alarm. Like we've known that for centuries. It's one of the reasons Lamaze breathing is so effective for women in childbirth. Like this has been known for forever, but we don't look at those components of the pain alarm when we're talking about pain management or pain treatment.
5: So for people who live with chronic pain, how do they get started on this path toward a life with less pain?
6: The thing I don't want is for people to feel overwhelmed by this information. Mm-hmm. Like treating pain, believe it or not, is actually quite straightforward. I'm not saying it's quick and I'm not saying it's easy, but I am saying that it can be done. Like anybody and everybody can create an effective pain plan. And the way we do that is by crafting our pain recipe. Like, we want to know the ingredients that go into making a bad pain day. So that's the place I like to start with people is, you know, I recommend there is, and tell me where it hurts, this whole protocol for mapping out your pain plan and for putting together a very basic pain recipe. So like, if you're having a bad pain day, I want you to start noticing, what are the ingredients that are going into making that day a bad pain day? How was your sleep last night? You know, when you're hungry, are you reaching for fast food or chips or, you know, unhealthy food? What's going on in your personal life? How's your stress? And that will help us craft a low pain recipe. So it is eminently doable, and there's a lot of hope for treating chronic pain.
5: But it does require an investment in ourselves to continue to feel well.
6: Yes, it requires investment, and it requires time, and it requires attention. And that is understandably frustrating because, you know, people who have had pain for 10 years will say, I have tried everything under the sun. Like, are you telling me you want me to start from scratch? And, you know, the answer is no. Of course, pain medications are helpful. No one is saying that's not true. And there are a lot of habits people with pain have developed that do already help their pain. So you are already on this journey. I think the challenge is when we sit down to look at our complete pain recipe, I want us to be looking beyond just our biology, beyond the disease, beyond the tissue damage. Because if pain is a whole person problem that requires a whole person solution, that actually gives us a lot of power to change a lot of different ingredients. So yes, as you said, it is an investment and it is time, but that's not necessarily a bad thing.
5: Is this newer thinking and science on pain catching on? You know, we're still living with the horrible fallout from a prior approach to treating pain, which was, oh, these very safe opioids that have killed untold thousands of people. So is there an appetite to get this right? And do you feel like some of this is catching on?
6: So there is a huge demand for a different approach to treating chronic pain. And again, I want to say clearly, pain medications can absolutely be a part of the recipe. They just aren't the whole thing. So It is catching on because people are hungry for alternate answers. But we continue with this terrible pain education, not just in medical schools. Again, I mentioned 96% of medical schools have zero compulsory dedicated pain education. But that actually exists across healthcare. Like, as a psychologist, I got zero pain education. I had to pursue that on my own. And I got that prior as a human biology and neuroscience major, thankfully, you know, but psychologists are not given this. Physical therapists have a terrible lack of pain education. Occupational therapists, nursing. I mean, this is a global problem across healthcare, but it's not for lack of wanting it. Like, healthcare providers are desperate for pain education and interested in it. And I do see a cultural shift toward a more biopsychosocial framework. But I think until the time when we go to the doctor with chronic back pain and our doctor says to us, I'm not just going to look at your back scan, I'm also going to ask you about diet, sleep, social health, and emotional health, that we'll really see this shift. And sort of this, for me, is sort of a call to action. Why aren't we seeing that in our doctor's offices? What will it take for our healthcare professionals to say to people with pain, this is more than just a body part problem. This is a whole person problem. So I'm going to look at your social and emotional and physical health, all three together.
5: Rachel Softness is a pain researcher and psychologist. She's an assistant clinical professor at the University of California, San Francisco School of Medicine. Her new book is Tell Me Where It Hurts, The New Science of Pain and How to Heal. Coming up, some hospitals are offering a different way to treat labor pain, one that patients might be familiar with from the dentist office.
7: As you breathe it in, just like any gas, oxygen, so on, it's taken up into your bloodstream, circulates to your brain, your spinal cord, and so on, and it reacts on a variety of receptors.
5: That's next on The Pulse.

0: This year, we're getting to know each of the 26 gateway cities in Massachusetts. We're calling it 26 and 26. I'm Megan Smith. If you're in Malden, Quincy, Salem, Peabody, or Haverhill, I want to hear from you. What issues matter most? 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And what are you proud of in your neighborhood? 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
4: This is The Pulse. I'm Mike and Scott. We're talking about pain and new ways of addressing it. Nitrous oxide, NO2, is commonly used in dentist offices. Patients inhale a mixture of nitrous oxide and oxygen, which reduces pain and makes them feel more relaxed. It's often referred to as laughing gas because it can make people slightly euphoric and giddy. There's a whole genre of laughing gas patient reactions online.
5: This is Austin, and I just barely turned on the nitrous.
6: Theoretically, Lauren is a hyper responder, so we'll see.
7: Laughing. keep it going.
6: She's crying too.
7: Now she's crying.
8: I'm crying.
6: It's because I'm laughing.
9: Have you had a laughing gas before?
10: No.
11: Hey, Steph.
12: How's the laughing gas feel?
13: I have laughing gas on?
12: You have laughing gas on. Do you feel very relaxed, very chill?
13: Yeah, chiller than during the daytime, because usually I have to go like that.
4: That side effect, the euphoria especially, has also led to some abuse of NO2. People suck it out of big balloons at concerts or out of whipped cream canisters where it serves as a foaming agent. But back to a clinical setting, nitrous oxide could help women who are struggling through labor and delivery. It's an option that hospitals in the U.S. are increasingly offering to patients. Andrew Stelzer reports.
14: Sarah is a mother of three. Her oldest was born in 2019. She labored at home for a while and then went to the hospital.
15: So when I got there, they did give me an IV pain medication, which I requested. It worked well. And I remember saying to like my husband and the staff, I was like, either the IV medicine wore off or like, it's time to have a baby. Because I had been a little more comfortable after they gave me that medicine, and it had been maybe 45 minutes and just the pain had shot up again.
14: It was time to make a decision about what kind of pain relief to use. Most often, women in the U.S. have a couple of choices, a long-lasting epidural or a short-term opioid or narcotic. But Sarah opted for nitrous oxide. She held a mask to her mouth and breathed in a calibrated mix of NO2 and oxygen, which was being pumped from a tank.
15: We didn't introduce it until I was, 9 centimeters or something, and it did the job and got me to the other side.
14: She says it didn't eliminate her pain, but it brought it down from a 9 to maybe a 7. And that felt like a big difference.
15: Because my goal was to just sort of like maintain my mobility and like stay in the moment, that was really all I needed.
14: The fact that Sarah was at one of the few hospitals that offered this option was no accident. She's a labor and delivery nurse, works at this hospital, and had campaigned for them to make nitrous oxide available to patients. Sarah is also very active on social media and posts under the handle LaborJunkieRN.
8: A high-risk labor and delivery nurse, when your provider performs a cervical exam, if you consent to it, you're going to hear them say three numbers, like 2, 80, minus 3.
14: Her hospital has given her permission to create content, but she can't reveal her full identity or where she works. That's why we can't use her last name in this story. One of her videos shows her during labor using nitrous oxide. She's kneeling over a bed, breathing nitrous oxide through a mask, and you hear the sound of the tank rumbling in the background.
10: We're coming, Sarah. Amazing.
16: Good job.
10: We're down.
14: The number of birthing facilities in the U.S. offering nitrous oxide for labor and delivery is growing. In 2011, fewer than 5 hospitals offered it. Now, there are well over 1,000.
17: People are just happy to have more options.
14: That's Liza Livright. She's an OBGYN and medical director of labor and delivery at Thomas Jefferson University Hospital in Philadelphia, where nitrous oxide has been available since 2024.
17: It's important that patients understand and that also providers understand that it doesn't work like an epidural. And because it's momentarily on and momentarily off, it washes out of the system very quickly, so it doesn't have these like long-lasting effects.
14: Nitrous oxide is an analgesic, meaning it reduces pain. But Liza says its anxiolytic or anti-anxiety properties are usually more important for her patients.
17: Pain can be defined in so many ways. And I actually, you know, thinking about it in the frame of labor in particular, I think about pain and I think about suffering. Pain is the experience of the uterus contracting, of the cervix dilating, of the vagina dilating, of pressure on the rectum. I mean, pain can be all of those things, and it can be a centralized experience. When you dip into suffering, it's when that pain leads to a stress response, anxiety, and that is really when interventions are encouraged or suggested.
14: Liza says nitrous oxide can be a useful tool to get through difficult moments during labor and delivery.
17: It kind of helps people ignore their pain rather than like taking the pain away.
14: Mark Rollins is a professor of anesthesiology at the Mayo Clinic in Rochester, Minnesota. He's also on the American Society of Anesthesiologists Committee on Obstetric Anesthesia and helped write their guidelines on the use of nitrous oxide.
18: As you breathe it in, just like any gas, oxygen, so on, it's taken up into your bloodstream, circulates to your brain, your spinal cord, and so on, and it reacts on a variety of receptors. So there's receptors that are called NMDA receptors. There's GABA receptors. It also activates certain opioid and noradrenergic receptors, and all of those can help provide pain relief.
14: Within about 30 seconds, nitrous affects the entire body. An epidural, on the other hand, is more of a local anesthetic. It's injected into the spinal cord in order to block the pain signals from being transmitted to the brain.
18: So, unlike nitrous, I'm not trying to get it into the bloodstream. I'm trying to get it into an area where it can diffuse into various receptors coming off of the spinal cord.
14: Studies have found very few side effects besides potential nausea or dizziness that go away shortly after the mask is removed. And it's important to note that medical use is very different from inhaling the gas from a whipped cream canister or a big balloon at a concert. In those situations, the danger is that people are inhaling too little oxygen, and hypoxia or oxygen deprivation can cause fainting or even damage to the brain. Because it's a relatively new option in the U.S., there's a lot of curiosity and questions, both from expectant moms and healthcare professionals. That's why Sarah, the nurse, keeps posting about it.
19: Here's what it was like for me to use the nitrous oxide during birth. Straight away, it only reduces the pain a little bit. You still are going to feel a whole lot. For me personally, I find it the most helpful at the very end of birth, like when I'm pushing. And I kind of see that pattern with my patients.
20: Most of the reactions are like a lot of curiosity or maybe relief. They're like, oh, I didn't know that was an option. I'm going to see if my hospital has it.
14: Increasingly, that answer is yes, the hospital does have it. With a relatively low cost, minimal side effects, and word continuing to spread, nitrous oxide could become pretty routine for the next generation of American moms. Regardless of whether it's helping them reduce pain or feel less anxiety, Liza says giving patients in labor more options leads to better long-term outcomes for the entire family.
17: I mean, I think we're learning more and more now about how the birth experience impacts both the immediate postpartum period and also long-term mental health. Having a birth that you feel empowered by your decisions, that your team listened to you, listen to what you need, especially from a pain perspective, that actually has better outcomes in the long term. From a bonding with your baby perspective, from a mental health perspective, from a desire to return to having another child, you know, sure, you can look on paper and say, oh, we had a healthy delivery and a healthy baby, and everyone went home, no complications. That's not the whole picture.
14: Having a baby is a milestone moment. Those birthing stories are often told over and over for years or decades to come. If a tank of gas can ease the stress of that life-defining event and send patients home happier, that's certainly no laughing matter.
4: That story was reported by Andrew Stelzer. 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I'm Mike and Scott. You can find our show wherever you get your podcasts. Also, subscribe to our newsletter to stay in touch with us and to find out what's happening on the show. To sign up, go to whyy.org/thepulsenewsletter. Coming up, opioids have become the medication non grata as the country continues to struggle with a massive addiction crisis. But what alternatives are emerging for pain patients?
16: I don't think we hear enough about this, and I can definitely share as a scientist, there is a lot of movement because we know that the patients need, you know, relief.
4: That's next on The Pulse.

0: You have daylilies in your yard or gardens. Are they still beautiful or are they looking a bit tired? I'm C.L. Fornari, and on The Garden Lady, we'll be starting off with a postcard about daylily maintenance. We'll be talking about simple ways to spruce up a perennial garden right now. And, of course, I'll be taking listeners' calls this afternoon at 1 on GBH 89.7.
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4: This is The Pulse. I'm Mike and Scott. We're talking about new ways to manage pain. Medications are a very important part of treating severe pain for many people. Opioids have become a lot more restricted in the U.S. after the country plunged into an opioid addiction crisis. But
5: the fact does remain that opioids do really work very well for all sorts of pain under various different situations.
4: That's neuroscientist and addiction researcher Anjali Rajadaksha. She directs the Center for Substance Abuse Research at Temple University in Philadelphia. One of the big underlying questions in her work sounds simple.
5: What are drugs actually doing to the brain?
4: What are the beneficial effects? What are the negative impacts? And when it comes to opioids,
5: people have been thinking about, okay, can we separate the beneficial pain-relieving aspects of opioids from the addictive aspects?
4: Here's what makes opioids effective and addictive.
5: The way they work, so opioids in general, they act on the brain, on the spinal cord. There are specialized receptors where opioids bind. Now, our body creates its own natural opioid-like molecules that are very important for just, you know, the body to regulate pain, the body to regulate reward, and various other things such as even learning and cognition. Prescription opioids bind those same receptors, and it just turns out that they are so powerful at curbing pain and pain signals. So that's why they work well. But they also have this other side to them where in the brain, they act on parts of the brain that drive what we call reward. So everything that is pleasurable, anything from food or anything that makes us happy, there is a reward center in the brain. And one of the chemicals that works in this reward center is called dopamine. Dopamine is really important for the brain. And for our survival, opioids act on that same system. And it increases dopamine at such high levels that after repeated use of opioids, the brain then becomes used to this part and this addictive, dependent, reinforcing part of opioids. So opioids are great because they do help with the pain and they work on the pain centers of the brain and the spinal cord, but they also have this other side.
4: She and her team recently stumbled onto something new.
5: This was an unexpected discovery we made.
4: They were looking into the body's own cannabinoid system, or endocannabinoid system. It helps regulate functions like pain, mood, appetite, sleep, memory, and immune response.
5: So we were researching, we were trying to figure out various different ways we could tap into this cannabinoid system. Through a series of experiments, we found that there is this one endocannabinoid called 2-AG.
4: That's a specific naturally occurring molecule in the brain.
5: That if we were to naturally increase it in the brain, it's able to dampen, I'll call it the addictive side of opioids, but it maintains the analgesic or the pain relieving side of opioids. And we could tap into this one specific molecule in the brain, and lo and behold, we are able to separate these two aspects of opioids. So a lot of our work is around that.
4: Anjali and her team are in the preclinical phase of this research, testing it on the cellular level and in mice.
5: We are now at the phase where we know we have really good results in our animal models. We are slowly entering the phase of drug discovery. So really finding the right kind of reagents or treatments that we can eventually develop to do clinical trials for patients. And so we are kind of in that phase specific for this aspect of, can we make opioids safer?
4: When we think about the brain, I always worry about the fact that it is such a complicated system.
5: Yes.
4: And everything that's happening happens in a very small space.
5: Correct.
4: And that small brain is correct. Doing incredible work.
5: Yes.
4: All the time.
5: Yes.
4: So I can only imagine that it's very difficult to try to address like one aspect and not impact 100 others.
5: Yes, absolutely. It is. And that's exactly what we're doing right now. So we are with our discovery we made, this one molecule we have discovered that can help specifically with opioids and its addictive properties. We are now going into the brain and looking, because we have the tools, and looking at where are all the possible places this molecule 2AG could be acting. There are multiple things that come out of these studies. First of all, we learn about the brain. We learn about, you know, the reward centers versus the pain. So our understanding of pain is growing. And then we can incorporate the complex question of, okay, is this molecule safe? I have to say, you know, I've been a neuroscientist for 30 years, and there's no time than now that we can actually do a better job and work towards safer treatments.
4: So if I picture this molecule as a key,
5: yes,
4: you essentially have to make sure it unlocks the right door and the right door only, and doesn't happen to fit into 50 other doors where it could create all kinds of havoc.
5: So yes, and then I'll do a middle ground is, I think that it is really probably impossible to have the 0-1 situation. Instead, the middle ground is there may be some aspects. So we always hear about side effects from, you know, look at the ads and, you know, that we see for various different indications. I think the middle ground is finding that those, you know, side effects that are manageable, that still there is that benefit that is created by the medication with these side effects. So wouldn't we rather live with less pain, and we may have a few side effects, but of course we don't want the really detrimental side effects because the body is complex. And yeah, so I'm more in the, let's do a good job, let's find that middle ground so that we can at least provide medications that can be helpful in to patients for whatever condition we're treating.
4: And what is the need for this? What are we seeing in the country when it comes to pain and chronic pain and severe pain? Right. I feel like on some level, the conversation about pain has taken a backseat to a conversation about addiction.
5: You're very right. And that's primarily because of this. Opioids work really well, the overprescription. There is just in general with pain. So one of the things that I'm noticing now is there is the aspect of management of pain. There are two sides to it in terms of just taking pain medications. So either patients are concerned about taking opioid treatments, opioid pain medications. Physicians and doctors are really concerned about, okay, am I over-prescribing? And so they may end up under-prescribing, but there is always this worry. So I think that that is one of the aspects of this worry about becoming dependent on an opioid keeps people, as well as physicians, from perhaps getting the either prescribing or getting the best kind of treatment. So I think that that is one aspect. The other aspect is that opioids also, even though they manage pain, they can also cause a lot of other side effects. So prescription opioids that are primarily used are morphine, now fentanyl, but oxycodone, also OxyContin. After repeated chronic use, they actually start working less. So there's this effect of just, it's called tolerance. So then the doses are increased. But with that, what happens is that there is the unfortunate negative effect of withdrawal. There's, you know, physical withdrawal symptoms. There are other, also the body is sensitive. So there's nausea, constipation, dizziness. And as you said that we've been talking less about pain, pain comes in so many different forms. So I think that that also attention to that is definitely needed as we're thinking about safer and better pain medications.
4: Because for people who are living with very serious pain, they still need answers.
5: Correct. Correct.
4: So, yes. I think a lot of people now feel like, there's nothing out there for me. Or if I need a prescription, I'm being looked at as medication seeking, or I can't access this prescription. So there really hasn't been a lot of movement in the space.
5: Yes, I agree. And I think that it kind of swung to one end of the pendulum where the concern about opioids perhaps led to less prescriptions. So there is that downside where they're not getting the medications that they need. I have to, on a positive note, I have to say that through my own clinical colleagues, I hear that the regimen for pain management has gotten better so that one can alternate between giving a strong opioid with also just, you know, ibuprofen actually works quite well. Acetaminophen, so like Advil and Tylenol work well. So that aspect. I don't think we hear enough about this, and I can definitely share as a scientist, there is a lot of movement because we know that the patients, you know, there are plenty of patients that need the, you know, relief for all sorts of pain, that there is a movement in the number of research studies going on even non-opioid prescriptions. I feel very hopeful about that. The more we're learning about different kinds of pain, we can then develop different treatments, and some of them are non-opioid. And then there are other ways, which is like, for example, I described as how can you make an opioid less addictive so then it can be safely prescribed.
4: Okay, so in terms of this accidental discovery that you had, what is the appetite for something like the discovery you're working on? I'm thinking the pharmaceutical industry is probably very gun shy at this moment in time to release a new drug that is not addictive, because we heard that before, right? And that's the big bone of contention. So what are the hoops you're jumping through to even get to where you're getting?
5: Really, really good science and testing. Preclinically testing and making sure that some of these new molecules and new compounds we have are not addictive, don't make, at least in our preclinical models, don't make animals dependent. And we do have really good models. So that is the benefit of doing some of the basic research. Vertex, the pharmaceutical, came out with, just a few years ago, they're based in Boston, came out with a non-opioid analgesic. And that has actually spurred interest within the smaller biotech companies and, of course, perhaps pharma. So there is this now, there is this slow, it's coming back. All of us are kind of bouncing back from the challenges that we've faced from, you know, the last 20 years to really look at, okay, can we go back to trying to find non-addictive pain treatments? And we're also so much more advanced than we were in terms of what we can do and how we can study this. So I think we are in a better place, and it's coming back. Pharma, biotech, the government, very interested in moving this kind of research forward.
4: Because even though this crisis has been devastating to the country, there's still a lot of pain.
5: Absolutely. there's a lot of pain. There's a lot of all sorts of pain. And you're very right. You said it really well, that that kind of moved into the background in this phase of the opioid crisis. But it is slowly coming back in terms of really thinking about pain, understanding pain, coming up with treatments for pain, and thinking about the patients.
4: Anjali Rajadaksha is a neuroscientist, and she directs the Center for Substance Abuse Research at the Lewis Katz School of Medicine at Temple University in Philadelphia. That's our show for this week. The Pulse is a production of WHYY in Philadelphia. You can find us wherever you get your podcasts. Our health and science reporters are Alan Yu and Liz Tung. Charlie Kyer is our engineer, and this week we had additional engineering from Julian Hertzfeld. Our producers are Nicole Curry and Lindsay Lazarski. I'm Mike and Scott. Thank you for listening.

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1: The countdown is on. Two Democrats, two visions, one high-stakes race for the U.S. Senate. Senator Ed Markey, U.S. Representative Seth Moulton. 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
3: 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Want a full-bodied vintage with notes of oak? Try me, Alzo Slade. And here's your host at the Green Music Center's Wild Hall at Sonoma State University, Peter Sagal.
4: Thank you. Thank you, everybody. Thank you so much. We are so excited to be here in Sonoma, California, home of so many great vineyards, but the wine is not the reason we are here. No, the wine is the reason we do a bad job when we are here. Later on, we're going to be joined by science writer extraordinaire Mary Roach, but first, it's your turn to call in and play our games. The number is 1-888-WAIT-WAIT. That's 1-888-924-8924. Let's welcome our first listener contestant. Hi, you're on Wait, Wait, Don't Tell Me.
5: Hi, Peter. Welcome back to California.
4: Thank you so much. Who's calling?
5: My name is Sarah Beth Rothfeld, and I'm calling from Woodland Hills, California.
4: Woodland Hills. The other California, the Southern California.
5: Correct.
4: Yeah. And what do you do there?
5: Well, I'm a retired special education teacher.
4: That's great. We love those, yes?
5: Yes. My love language is baking, so my goal is to make my family and my friends and everybody I come in contact slightly chubby.
4: Right. And how's that going?
5: It's going pretty well. And by night, I fight crime.
4: Yes! Finally, someone! I appreciate that. Sarah Beth, welcome to our show. Let me introduce you to our panel. First, a comedian you can see in his show at the Edinburgh Fringe Festival all through August. It's Shane Torres.
6: Hey, Shane.
7: How are you?
4: Next, a comedian whose album Yell Joy is on Blonde Medicine. It's Joyelle Nicole Johnson.
8: Hello, Sarah Beth.
5: Hello, Joyelle.
4: And the host of the Breaking Bad podcast and a maker of a mean loaf of sourdough, it's Tom Papa.
9: Hi, Sarah.
5: Hi, Tom.
9: Hi.
4: So, Sarah Beth, welcome to the show. You are going to play Who's Alzo this time. Alzo Slade is going to read you three quotations from this week's news. Your job, just correctly identify or explain what he's talking about. Do that, you'll win our prize, any voice from our show, on your voicemail. Are you ready to go?
5: Very ready.
4: I can tell. Here is your first quote. It's from Forbes magazine.
3: It's our new favorite pastime.
4: Thanks to sites like FanDuel, DraftKings, what has surpassed movies, music, and every other form of entertainment as Americans' favorite thing to do?
5: Ooh, yikes. May I have a hint, please?
4: Well, I can tell. You're too pure of heart to engage in this yourself. But FanDuel's, DraftKings, does that ring any bells?
5: I'm too sweet. Another hint?
4: I'm going to bet that you'll be able to figure this out.
5: Oh, gambling.
4: Gambling, yes, gambling. Last year, Americans spent $300 billion gambling. That is more than Americans spent on movies, arts, music, and museums combined. Yes, even museums. So, let's face it, if art and culture want to stay relevant, we have to bet on it. I, for example, would bet $20 Odysseus doesn't make it home. I am not good at gambling. Are you guys?
9: I went to a Dodger game last night, and my friend is a big gambler.
10: You're in Giants territory.
4: Yeah.
9: Yeah. And he gambled on his phone. He had like six bets going into the...
7: So he's sitting at the game.
9: He's sitting at the game. He's betting, on his phone. He had that Ohtani was going to get 5 home runs, that the guy from the Mariners was going to get 2 home runs, that it was going to be over 11. It was going to be the combined score by halfway through the thing, and like 10, 11 bets on this thing. And when we left, his team won, and he was so depressed because he lost like $1,500.
11: Wow.
12: Ooh. Tom, right? Is he single?
9: No.
12: Ooh, is his wife happy?
13: He probably will be if he keeps losing $1,500 a game.
7: Yeah. Americans bet more than $300 billion on sports. That breaks down to $1,000 for every adult. But I know if you just front me a couple hundred more, I can win it all back. All right, here, Sarah Beth, is your next quote. And it's about an electric vehicle that made history this week.
14: It passed the Edsel as the worst automotive flop ever.
7: That was Bloomberg News on the truck that's now officially the worst selling vehicle in history. What is it? Hold on. What is it?
5: Oh, the Elon Musk truck.
7: I'm going to give it to you. The Elon Musk truck. Yes, it's the Cybertruck. Yes, according to Bloomberg, the Cybertruck has eclipsed the Ford Edsel, the legendary Edsel, as the worst-selling car ever. Now, please do not clap. The vibrations can damage any Cybertruck in the parking lot.
13: I got picked up in one in an Uber.
7: Yeah.
13: Oh. And all I could think is like, what are you doing with your money? This is an insanely obnoxious, expensive vehicle. They're like $100,000.
7: They're very expensive.
13: Yeah. This guy's, and he's making $7 to take me to a Taco Bell drive-through. Yeah. And he's like, are you living in here? How are you affording this?
7: Cybertruck sales dropped by 48% between 2024 and 2025. Or as Tesla put it, sales increased by a staggering negative 48%.
9: The problem is there's no gray area. Like, you see a Cybertruck from far away, you get close, it's still a Cybertruck. Like, even the red baseball cap. Like, I saw a guy in a red baseball cap and he was walking towards me. I was like, oh, here we go. And then I got close, I was like, oh, Louisville.
7: That doesn't happen with the Cybertruck. Nothing happens when you get closer to make you think better of it.
9: No, you get closer to the Cybertruck and you're like, oh, this a-hole drives it.
14: I think there may be, I wonder if there are any Cybertruck owners in the audience right now.
7: I don't wonder.
12: The cross-section of Cybertruck owners and NPR listeners.
13: I will say, if that person is here, you are very interesting.
7: Yeah.
13: I don't like you, but you got some, I want to talk to you.
7: All right, Sarah Beth, here is your last quote.
14: Crow's feet around the eyes gives you a bit of character.
7: That was a dermatologist talking about a new trend of people who are no longer trying to get rid of their what?
5: They're wrinkles.
7: Exactly right, they're wrinkles.
5: Yay.
7: Good news, hags. Wrinkles are in now.
9: Yeah.
7: Oh, now you're excited.
9: Woo.
7: Okay. More and more people are scaling back on those smoothing treatments like Botox injections because they want, quote, strategic wrinkles. So, right, instead of paying plastic surgeons to get rid of all wrinkles, now they're paying to get carefully chosen forehead wrinkles, smile lines. Now, if you want to achieve the same look at home for free, just get old.
9: So wrinkles are hot now.
7: Wrinkles are hot now.
9: That's cool.
7: Yeah.
9: I wonder if turkey necks will be in next year.
7: You can only hope.
13: In about 15 years, I'm going to look like a bull mastiff, so I'll be doing great.
7: The problem is people apparently are tired of having their faces frozen, right, by these treatments. A New York dermatologist reduced his own Botox treatments, explaining, quote, letting the top half of my face move more allows me to look more trusted. I don't know.
13: She might kill me for saying this, but my girlfriend will get a little bit of Botox every now and then. And then when her face gets frozen, we just do this game where I go make the same face as me, and I just see her struggle the whole time.
7: Really?
13: Yeah. We have a really. I met her parents today. They're here.
7: That's great.
13: They're really nice people.
9: You think they're nice? They just couldn't move their face.
7: Alzo, how did Sarah Beth do in our quiz?
14: Our baking superhero did great. She got 3 out of 3.
7: Congratulations, Sarah Beth.
11: Thanks for the help.
7: Thank you, Sarah Beth. Take care.
11: Bye-bye.
7: Bye-bye.

0: Right now, panel, it is time for you to answer some questions about this week's news. Shane, this week we learned about a new dating trend where singles are making decisions about their love lives using what?
1: Oh, social media?
0: No, God, no. Yeah. I'll give you a hint. It's a way of finding out if that new guy really excels.
2: He don't have a job.
0: I know.
3: I know. Spreadsheets?
0: Spreadsheets.
3: Oh, my God.
0: Spreadsheets. The Wall Street Journal interviewed so-called love hackers who claim that organizing data about their dates, like physical characteristics, conversation topics, and, of course, red flags into a spreadsheet, helps you make sense of your own preferences and ultimately choose who to keep seeing. They enter data, right, on a variety of categories after a first date. Looks, sense of humor, employment status. One for how they treat the server. Mean to server? Nice to server? Makes out with server?
2: I think the spreadsheet is the red flag.
0: Yeah. Right,
4: probably, yes.
1: Fully, yeah.
0: And meanwhile, they're doing spreadsheets of all these characteristics of the guy, and the guy's like, kept a spreadsheet. No.
3: Wait, I want to hear the end of the story with the server. That was getting pretty juicy.
0: It was, yeah.
5: I had this happen to me once.
0: Did you really? What happened?
5: I found out that she was using numbers instead of Excel, and I dumped her.
0: Really?
5: Yes.
0: You didn't approve of her choice of software platforms?
5: Excel only.
0: Exactly.

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1: This year, we're getting to know each of the 26 gateway cities in Massachusetts, calling it 26 in 26. I'm Magdiela. 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
7: 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From NPR and WBEZ Chicago, this is Wait, Wait, Don't Tell Me, the NPR News Quiz. I'm Alzo Slade. We're playing this week with Tom Papa, Shane Torres, and Joelle Nicole Johnson. And here again is your host at the Green Music Center at Sonoma State University, Peter Sagal.
8: Thank you, Alzo. Thank you, everybody. Right now it's time for the Wait, Wait, Don't Tell Me Bluff the Listener game. Call 1-888-WAIT-WAIT to play our game on the air. Hi, you're on Wait, Wait, Don't Tell Me.
9: Hi, I'm Phoebe calling in from Denver, Colorado.
8: Oh, I love Colorado. I assume you do something very Denver-y, like I don't know, lead group hikes while drinking craft beer?
9: Yeah, what I really do is walk backwards most of the day, giving tours at two different places here in Denver and Golden.
8: Really? So what are the places you give tours of, just out of curiosity?
9: One is a candy factory. Can I say the name? It's Hammond's.
8: Wow. You actually give tours of a candy factory to the five lucky winners of the golden ticket, I assume. Four of whom come to horrible, horrible fates. You're living the dream.
9: I am. For a sugar-addicted person like me, it is absolutely the dream, yeah.
8: Well, that's great. Well, welcome to the show, Phoebe. You're going to play the game in which you must try to tell truth from fiction. Also, what is Phoebe's topic?
7: Cheapskate alert.
8: There are lots of ways to save money. Don't take an Uber, take the bus. When you dine out, just leave without paying the bill. This week, we heard about a new way somebody pinched pennies. Our panelists are going to tell you about it. Pick the one who's telling the truth. You'll win the Wait Waiter of your choice in your voicemail. You ready to play?
9: I am so ready.
8: I can tell. First, let's hear from Joelle Nicole Johnson.
10: Couples break up all the time. Divorce is as common as seeing your childhood hero live long enough to become a villain. But still, a recent couple's divorce made headlines because the husband was too cheap. Vicky Wong, a Taiwanese businesswoman, can buy things for herself. She's a successful management consultant, whatever that means. Her husband also matched her gangster as one of the leading real estate agents in the region, which is why when she told him the only thing she wanted for her 40th birthday was a pair of Christian Louboutin heels with their famous towering stilettos and the deep red colored bottoms, she thought it wouldn't be a problem. They've got money! While opening the gift at dinner, she was thrilled to see a pair of glossy black heels with blood red soles. It wasn't until she was tapped on the shoulder for leaving red footprints across the stage at a gala that she realized what happened. Her husband had bought a pair of no-name knockoffs and colored the bottoms with Crayola brand red poster paint. When asked for a quote, the ex, who shall remain nameless, shamelessly doubled down. "I don't care how crazy rich we are. I'm not paying a mortgage note for shoes."
8: A woman gets rid of her husband because he wouldn't pay for the real Louboutins, just bought knockoffs and painted the bottoms red. Your next saving story comes from Tom Papa.
11: David Savaldi and two of his friends had been hiking for about 7 hours up Montana's tallest mountain on their way to Froze to Death Plateau when he slipped on a rock and fell. When he rolled over, he realized he had impaled himself on one of his trekking poles. The pole was jutting at an angle out of his armpit and out through his back like a human popsicle. But the scariest part for Mr. Savaldi was the possibility of having to take a really expensive helicopter ride off the mountain. Realizing he wasn't in pain and there was no blood, he decided to save some money and walk back down the mountain like a horror movie monster who can't be stopped. After about 6 hours, his friends, who thought a helicopter ride would have been really great, started making shish kebab jokes. And by the end, they were calling him Bob. By 3:30 p.m., after trekking about 10 miles, Mr. Savaldi got to the hospital. They pulled the trekking pole out of him, which he kept because, hey, those things ain't cheap.
8: A man doesn't want to pay for a rescue helicopter, so he walks down a mountain with a pole completely through him. Your last tightwad tale comes from Shane Torres.
12: Boxer Julio the Cesar Lopez returned to the ring this weekend with a splash. After spending years away from boxing, living lavishly and also eating lavishly, he found himself in a position of being pretty fat and very broke. So when he needed to get his act together for his big return to the ring, he couldn't afford a nutritionist or a coach. He had to do it alone. Lopez spent the week before the fight trying to make weight, spending hours in sweatsuits and saunas, but he couldn't drop the pounds. He had to think of something fast. Desperate times call for desperate measures, so Lopez started eating handfuls of Taylor Farms lettuce. The result was explosive. Lopez triumphed in the ring, and in doing so created the newest diet fad on TikTok, with someone calling it the Ring Walk Pound Drop. He remains one of the great pound-for-pound fighters of his era. With this win, he could be in the spring mix for a title shot.
8: All right. Which of these stories of somebody trying to save some money did we find in the news? Was it from Joyelle, a man who lost his wife when he tried to save money by buying fake Louboutins and painting them red? From Tom Papa, a guy who simply didn't want to shell out for the helicopter, so walked down a mountain with a pole all the way through him? Or from Shane Torres, a fighter who managed to lose the weight he needed to lose simply by eating a lot of bagged lettuce and accepting the results? Which of these is the story of a penny pincher we found in the news?
9: As a Coloradan and an avid hiker, you better believe the hiker story came across my news feed this week, and the pictures are gross.
13: Yeah.
9: I'm going with Tom.
8: You've chosen, obviously, Tom's story. Well, to bring you the correct answer, we spoke to a reporter who covered the real story.
14: He saw one of his trekking poles, and then he thought, oh, I can't see the other one. Well, he realized, oh, that thing is sticking out of me.
8: That was Remy Tooman, a reporter at the New York Times, talking about that frugal hiker that you knew about. Congratulations, Phoebe. You got it right. Tom was telling the truth. He gets a point just for doing that. You win our prize for keeping up in the news. Congratulations, and thank you so much for playing.
9: Thank you so much.
8: Thank you.
15: Stuck on you. Got this feeling down deep in my soul that I just can't lose.
8: And now the game we call Not My Job. Mary Roach is either the funniest science writer in the world or the most scientific comedian. Her books include Stiff, that's about our bodies after we die, Bonk on the Science of Sex, Gulp on the Digestive Process, and her newest, Replaceable You, is about the efforts to make spare parts for human beings. Mary Roach, welcome to Wait, Wait, Don't Tell Me.
13: Thank you.
8: So I have been reading you for decades. I think I've read every one of your books, including the latest, and I'm trying to see if there's a theme to your work. I would suggest it might be human bodies and the terrible, awful, no good things that can happen to it.
13: That is exactly right.
8: That's really it?
13: That is it.
8: How did you fall into that specialty?
13: It was kind of random. I wrote this column for Salon.com back in the day, yeah, when that was like a big, it was like an internet magazine. How cool.
8: Yeah.
13: A couple of them had to do with cadaver research.
8: Right.
13: And an agent contacted me and said, you know, you should think about books and maybe like look at which columns were popular, and those were popular. And he said, you should think about a book about cadavers. And I thought, that's a terrible idea.
8: Yeah. I mean, it's, that's a little disappointing to me, only as a fan of yours, because I wanted to think that it was a lifelong interest of yours. Like,
13: yeah,
8: like when you were little, your Barbies would have been an absolute horror show that you would have done to them.
13: Actually?
8: Yes.
13: Actually,
8: yes.
13: I do recall when I was in first grade, Mary Hewitt gave me a Barbie doll, and I was kind of like, wow, because I liked the little plastic dinosaurs. I wasn't really into the Barbies. Mm-hmm. So I would pull off the head, and I would say, you have 5 seconds to get the head back on or she dies.
8: Really? So you were like, were playing with like weird transplantation-themed games even then.
13: And you know, yes. And you know what? That's actually accurate.
8: Yeah.
13: If you got it back on.
8: So even you knew.
13: Yeah.
8: So in other words, if I were to, if something horrible would happen and your head would be just accidentally screwed off,
13: yes,
8: we'd have 5 seconds to get it back on.
13: Yeah, more or less. Give or take.
8: Okay.
13: Yeah.
8: That's important safety tip, everybody.
12: So as long as no one panics, you'll be fine.
8: You know, yeah.
13: Exactly. Wow. Breathe or you can't.
8: your latest, your new book, Replaceable You, it's about replacement parts, the long history of trying to acquire them, make them, grow them. How did you become interested in that?
13: I had a file folder called Bits and Pieces. And I thought, well, you know, when I'm looking for a new topic, I kind of go back to the file cabinet.
8: Sure.
13: And I was looking in bits and pieces, and I was thinking about fat, like maybe fat could be something.
8: Sure.
13: And then I called this woman who works in a lab that has to do with fat, but it turns out it's stem cells from fat. And I thought, oh, stem cells, kind of interesting. But then the conversation kind of veered, and she told me she had come across a study by a surgeon who rebuilt a man's penis using his middle finger. And I, of course, pictured the finger, like, removed just as is.
8: Right, sure.
13: And like, able to kind of beckon.
8: Yeah.
13: Yeah.
8: Or maybe, given the company, maybe point and select, you know.
13: Exactly.
8: Sure.
13: Exactly. And I thought, I will, and he happened to be in Tbilisi, Georgia.
8: Sure.
13: Yeah, I'm like, I'm going.
8: Right.
13: And the surgeon wasn't there, but his receptionist said, you can come in and we can look in on his laptop. And he has photographs. And I don't need to describe many of them, but one of them I want to, because it was a demonstration of how robust this penis was. And it does, in fact, bend up partway.
8: Does it?
13: Yes. In a strange place.
11: I'd love to see how this guy texts people.
16: She said it was robust.
8: It's robust.
13: Robust.
17: And Joyo, just sit this one out.
16: I wrote that down.
11: How quickly after they described this did you find this man?
12: Well, he only had 4 fingers. He was probably can't see the pot.
8: I have to ask, is it true that you once lived every American's dream and almost vomited on Tom Cruise?
13: That is actually true.
8: Really?
13: That is true. I had a very short-lived and misguided career interviewing celebrities, mm-hmm, for like Parade magazine, Sunday, you know, like not a high point in the career, but and they liked to send me out to do something with the celebrity. And Tom Cruise, as you may know, likes to fly, and he had a little like antique biplane. Mm-hmm. And the thing with those antique biplanes is that it's an open cockpit, and the passenger sits in front. And he right. was doing barrel rolls and hammerheads, which we drive, you go all straight up, cut the engine, and then you pull out, right? And he did two of those, and I was suddenly very ill. Yes. And I thought, if I throw up, it goes right back right. in his face.
8: Right.
13: And I made it back to the ground without.
8: Really?
13: Yeah.
8: Was he impressed?
13: No.
8: He was not impressed. No.
18: Did he ask you if you wanted to do that?
12: Yeah, it sounds like he was trying.
13: You know what? After the first hammerhead, he said, "You're doing great." And I was so excited that I was kind of, and I'm like, "Let's do another one." And then I was like,
8: wow.
13: Green.
8: And you almost threw up and you said, "I need to find a career that nauseates me less than that." Well, it's, Mary Roach, it is a pleasure to talk to you. We've invited you here, though, to play a game we're calling
7: Bonk, Gulp, Grunt, Meet, Zoom, Bang, Bam.
8: So you've written the books Bonk, Gulp, and Grunt. So we thought we'd ask you about some other crazy sounds. Get two out of three right and you will win our prize for one of our listeners. Also, who is Mary Roach playing for?
7: Jonathan Foyce Vong of San Carlos, California.
8: All right. Ready to play?
13: Uh-huh.
8: Here we go.
13: Okay.
8: Also, what's Mary's first sound?
7: Zoom.
8: An Ohio State senator was attending a Zoom meeting about distracted driving, and he used a fake office background to hide the fact that he was himself at that moment during the meeting driving. But he was busted. How? Was it A, he went through a Wendy's drive-thru and placed an order without muting himself? B, he rear-ended another participant in the meeting who was doing exactly the same thing? Or C, people in office chairs don't normally wear seat belts.
13: I'm going with C.
8: You're right.
13: Yes.
8: The other participants noticed that he was wearing a shoulder belt while sitting supposedly at his desk. Alzo, what noise is next?
7: Bang!
8: So combat, as you know, you read a book about it, is full of bangs, but the Royal Navy once came under criticism when it was revealed they were doing what to get their sailors ready for the strife of battle? Was it A, they used water balloons instead of hand grenades? B, they told their gunners to shout bang instead of firing off live rounds? Or C, they helped cadets get used to the stress of battle by showing them war movies, but really loudly?
13: I'm going to go with B.
8: You're going to go with B, that they were told their gunners to shout, bang, you're right. In training, the sailors would load a shell, aim the gun, and then they'd all yell, bang. People thought it was silly, but it did save the Navy about $5 million, though. All right. Also, one more, please.
7: Bam.
8: Celebrity chef Emeril Lagasse is known for his catchphrase, bam, which he does whenever he throws something into the food. He says he came up with BAM for one reason only. What was it? A, everybody misheard him when he was yelling about adding ham to a dish. Just stuck. B, he was filming at 1.8 episodes a day and screaming BAM was the only way to keep everybody awake. Or C, because he couldn't pass the censors with his prior catchphrase, and here's some effing spices.
13: It's either B or C.
8: I'm not going to tell you.
13: It sounds like an even split.
8: It does.
13: Yeah. C.
8: We're going to go for C, because he couldn't get away with saying, there's some effing spices. Instead he said, bam. No, it was actually B.
13: It was B.
8: It was B.
13: Nab it. All right.
8: Yeah, he's just trying to keep his crew awake by yelling bam at random moments. Also, how did Mary Roach do in our quiz?
7: She did a zoom bang bam of a job. 2 out of 3.
8: That's congratulations! Mary Roach is a best-selling science author. Her new book is Replaceable You. You can see her on tour this fall. More information is at maryroach.net. Mary Roach, thank you so much for joining us again on Weight Watchers. Great to see you. Mary Roach, everybody.

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7: 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From NPR and WBEZ Chicago, this is Wait, Wait, Don't Tell Me, the NPR News Quiz. I'm Alzo Slade. We're playing this week with Joelle Nicole Johnson, Tom Papa, and Shane Torres. And here again is your host at the Green Music Center at Sonoma State University, Peter Sagal.
8: Thank you, Alzo. In just a minute, fire up FanDuel and bet the kids college fund in the Listener Limerick Challenge. If you'd like to play, give us a call at 1-888-WAIT-WAIT. That's 1-888-924-8924. Right now, panel, some more questions for you from the week's news. Shane, the governor of a province in Turkey, was ousted from office after photographs surfaced of him doing what?
9: I'm going to need a clue.
8: It's not, I don't know, it's not a crime to love spandex and appropriate butt cushioning.
9: Exercising?
8: He was exercising in a particular way and wearing...
9: What am I? I don't exercise. What are you doing to me? Ask Alzo that question.
7: I don't wear them, though.
8: He has too much self-respect. Anybody know?
10: Bike pants.
8: Bike shorts.
10: Yeah.
8: He was forced from office because he was photographed wearing bike shorts.
10: And he should be.
8: Yeah. He was forced out of office for being caught in public wearing skin-tight black bike shorts. If that sounds harsh, just take a second. Think of a politician. First one that comes to mind. Now think of him in bike shorts. See? To be fair to the governor, he was in fact riding a bike at the time. To be fair to everybody else, that is no excuse.
11: They got some different standards over there in Turkey, I see.
8: They do, yeah. Photos circulated of him in bike shorts. It became a huge scandal. One political opponent said, in the Turkish parliament, quote, a governor cannot wander a city like this. After his ouster, his supporters were sad to see him go, but they loved to watch him leave.
10: Was he wearing those little clippy shoes?
8: So he made a little clatter noise when he left, and his toes were up in the air. That's been very funny.
9: He's currently a very hot Peloton
8: Exactly.
9: instructor.
8: Yeah.
7: Peter, one day we should show up to the show with just biker shorts.
8: Absolutely, we should absolutely do that, and then we'll have to find other jobs. Be ready to go out. Tom, robotics is a company that has marketed AI-powered sex robots. But now they have a new model of robot that they say will serve in what other role?
10: Oh, it will... I can't say it. So the robot does something else?
8: Something else. The robot. And it's going to be put into schools in New York State because it's going to be a...
10: Lunch lady.
8: No.
10: A mean custodian.
8: No. It's right there in front of you. In a school, it's going to be a...
10: Teacher.
8: Exactly right. Assistant teachers. Robotics company Realbotics insists to this day that their $175,000 female-shaped robot called Aria is meant for companionship and not for sex. But more recently, the company struck a deal with a school district in New York State to deploy another one of its robots called Sally as a teacher's assistant. They say she, also a very attractive replica female, can answer science and math questions the students might have. Great, it's like if your calculator had boobs.
10: Stop making them attractive. Stop making them attractive.
9: Also, we made those in the wrong order. The teacher should have come first.
8: You think so?
9: Yeah.
10: Yeah, and look like my dad. I guarantee you send a teacher out there, a robotic teacher that looks like my dad, no one's going to try anything funny with it. You're asking for trouble.
8: It's true. Now, interestingly, the teaching doll, unlike the original doll, only costs $57,000, which makes her the most realistic doll yet. The second she went into education, she took a 70% pay cut.

0: Coming up, it's Lightning Fill in the Blank, but first it's the game where you have to listen for the rhyme. If you'd like to play on air, call or leave a message at 1-888. Wait, that's 1-888-924-8924. You can see us most weeks at the Studebaker Theater in Chicago and catch us on the road. We'll be at the Rose Music Center outside of Dayton, Ohio on September 3rd and in Omaha, Nebraska on September 24th. For tickets and info to all our live events, go to nprpresents.org. Hi, everyone. Wait, don't tell me.
1: Hey there, Peter.
0: Hi, who's this?
1: Alan Martin from Long Beach, Washington.
0: Long Beach, Washington? I didn't know there was a Long Beach in Washington. Where's that?
1: Not many people do. Right on the Oregon border.
0: Yeah.
1: About 2 hours east-west of Portland.
0: So you're 2 hours east and west of Portland.
1: Yeah, something like that.
0: Something like that.
1: 2 hours west of Portland.
0: Yes.
2: Hilarious.
0: Do you know where you are right now, sir?
3: Rerouting.
1: Sometimes.
3: Rerouting.
0: Alan, welcome to the show. Alzo Slade is going to read you 3 news-related limericks with a last word or phrase missing from each. If you can fill in that last word or phrase correctly, and 2 of the limericks will be a winner. You ready to play?
1: Born ready.
0: Hey. Here's your first limerick.
3: Once jeans were so pre-stressed and ripped, now they're made to look like they have slipped. Since kids have a taste for exposing their waist, the fly of their jeans isn't
1: zipped.
0: Right, zipped. This summer's It jeans are jeans that make it look like your fly is down. They're called fold-over jeans, as in your grandmother would fold over in her grave if she saw you wearing these. They're called fold-over jeans because of, quote, the sliver of fold and fabric sewn down at the waist, which is often printed like underwear with tiny flowers or stripes, to give the illusion of a totally open fly.
2: Wow, if only I had a finger penis, I could zip it up. Yeah.
0: Moving on. Here's your next limerick.
3: With the soda scent, I like to prep me. A fine cola, vanilla, can rep me. I will cover my stink with a cool fountain drink. I will smell like a cold can of
1: Pepsi.
0: Pepsi, yes. Everyone awesome. Is excited for the release of Pepsi body care products. And by everyone, we mean 13-year-old boys and bees. Starting this week, you can buy the Pepsi Vanilla Slushy Body Scrub. Or the Pepsi Wild Cherry Body Wash, which is, quote, inspired by Pepsi Wild Cherry. Mmm. Sticky.
4: I love that this is going to get the men who use Axe body spray laid.
0: Yeah, finally. Finally. All right, here's your last limerick.
3: At IKEA, we strive to improve. We'll get out of our flimsy shelf groove. So toss that hex wrench for your foldable bench. Now our furniture lasts through a...
1: Come on, audience, give me some help here.
0: Can you hear them?
1: No.
0: So it rhymes with improve and groove. And the furniture will last through a...
1: Move.
0: Move, yes.
2: Wow. Oh.
0: We all know the rituals of moving. You throw one last party, you package up gently your prized heirlooms, and you throw out everything you ever bought from IKEA because that stuff dissolves when exposed to a slight breeze. Well, IKEA is launching a new line of furniture designed to be sturdy enough for people who move a lot, like college students and identity thieves. The new line is called Kornsdorfer. Probably. It features built-in handles for carrying. It's made of sturdier materials like solid pine and steel, so it can handle the stress of moving. Fine, fine. That's not what we need, IKEA. We need you to commit to your bit and give us single-use disposable couches.
2: Does anyone go back to IKEA, or you just go once, build an apartment, and realize I'm never going?
5: Like, it's my favorite restaurant.
2: Yeah.
0: Oh, sure. Also, how did Alan do in our quiz?
3: Alan did all right. He got 3 out of 3. Congratulations.
0: Well done. Congratulations, Alan. You got him. Thank you so much for playing.
1: Take care, everybody.

0: Now on to our final game, Lightning Fill in the Blank. Each of our players will have 60 seconds in which to answer as many fill-in-the-blank questions as they can. Each correct answer now worth 2 points. Alzo, can you give us the scores?
1: Absolutely. Tom has a whopping 4. Joyo has 2. And Shane, you just got 1, buddy.
2: It's a good one, though.
1: It's a good one, Shane.
3: It'll just make my comeback that much more dramatic.
0: Exactly. So, Shane, you are in third place, so you're going to go first. The clock will start when I begin your first question. Fill in the blank. On Wednesday, the Federal Reserve voted to keep blanks steady.
3: Rates.
0: Right, interest rates. On Tuesday, Japan deployed thousands of troops to help with rescue and recovery after a powerful blank struck the country.
3: Earthquake.
0: Right. For the second time in its history, the Red Cross declared an emergency over the lack of blank donations.
3: Blood donations.
0: Right. On Wednesday, NASA confirmed plans to launch the new Nancy Grace Roman Space blank in August.
3: Rocket?
0: Space telescope. At a government conference this week, attendees noticed that a U.S.-made map of Africa had mislabeled blank.
3: Most of it.
0: Yes, in fact, pretty much. They mislabeled literally every country in Africa on the map of Africa. On Thursday, European nations announced a boycott over FIFA's plan to privatize the blank.
3: World Cup.
0: Right. On Thursday, Apple announced a new program that would allow customers to lease the newest blank.
3: iPhone.
0: Right. This week, a whaling museum in New Bedford is drawing attention after someone posted a one-star review calling it blank.
3: Boring?
0: They called the Whaling Museum, quote, the worst aquarium ever. It can be confusing at first when you visit the New Bedford Whaling Museum. There's no way to know it's a museum and not an aquarium other than by reading its name and all the big signs. The man who posted the review must have been disappointed that instead of live whales, there were just old skeletons. The review went viral, but it isn't even the reviewer's first one-star rating. They also said that Fogo de Chao was the worst petting zoo they'd ever been to. Also, how did Shane do in our quiz?
1: Shane actually did all right.
0: He
1: got 6 right for 12 more points. He has 13 and the lead.
3: Wow. Thanks for throwing in actually.
0: That's okay. Always helpful. Joyelle, you're up next, fill in the blank. On Thursday, the U.S. launched a new wave of strikes against targets in blank.
4: Iran.
0: Right. According to a new study, taking a daily blank can help curb heavy drinking.
4: Vitamin.
0: No, GLP-1 pill. This week, Poland is accusing blank of firing a missile into their territory.
4: Israel.
0: No. Not yet, anyway. Russia. According to new reports, arrests by blank at airports are surging.
4: Ice?
0: Right. This week, blank announced plans to host a new cooking show.
4: Ooh, Martha Stewart.
0: RFK Jr.
4: Ew.
0: Roadkill every day. On Monday, Emily Wilson, a translator of the blank, criticized Christopher Nolan's movie adaptation.
4: Odyssey.
0: Yes, this week ESPN announced a deal to produce a Last Dance-style documentary about blank.
4: Michael Jackson.
0: No, LeBron James. This week, a man in Japan who regularly practiced guitar at full volume in his house was shocked when his neighbors banded together and blanked.
4: Jumped him.
0: Had him arrested. The man in Kyoto was arrested after his neighbors flagged that his 7 years of playing guitar had seemingly caused damage to their hearing. According to the police, the man also placed a radio by the window and left it playing 24 hours a day. See, when we say support public radio, this is exactly what we mean. Alzo, how did Joyelle do in our quiz?
1: Well, she seemed like she had fun. She got 3 right for 6 more points, total of 8. Shane is still in the lead.
0: All right, how many then does Tom Papa need to win?
1: He needs 5 to win.
0: Ready, Tom?
2: I'm ready.
0: Here we go. This is for the game. On Wednesday, funeral services were held in South Carolina for Senator Blank.
2: Lindsey Graham.
0: Right, on Tuesday, a judge blocked Minnesota from implementing a law banning blank markets.
2: Betting.
0: Yeah, prediction markets. This week, GOP Senate members postponed a key vote in the confirmation of Todd Blanche as Trump's new blank.
2: Attorney General.
0: Right. During a performance this week, Katy Perry got trapped crowd surfing in a giant rolling inflatable ball because the fans blanked.
2: Popped her.
0: No. They refused to roll her back onto the stage. On Thursday, dental researchers said they discovered a way to stop blanks without drilling.
2: cavities.
0: Right. This week, people are accusing Canadian politician Bill Oliver of using AI to write his speeches because he said blank halfway through an address to the legislature.
2: Because he said, I love Trump.
0: No. He talked for a while, and then he said, here is a more natural flowing version of that section. That reads like a legislative speech rather than a series of short points. Mr. Oliver read the chat bot's commentary about the speech out loud, not one but three separate times throughout the address. You know it's a boring speech when even the guy who was reading it is not listening. Alzo, did Tom do well enough to win?
1: Oh, he got 4 right for 8 more points. Total of 12, which means Shane has one of the greatest comebacks in wait history. He is the winner.
3: My big college moment.
2: His in-laws are here.
0: That's true.
1: It's all because of what Sally taught him.
2: Poor Sally.
0: In just a minute, we're going to ask our panelists to predict, now that wrinkles are in, what will be the next surprising beauty trend. But first, let me tell you that support for NPR comes from NPR stations and Schwab, offering the Schwab Teen Investor Account, where teens can gain hands-on investing experience. 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Doug Berman, Benevolent Overlord. Philip Gotica writes our limericks. Our public address announcer is Paul Friedman. Our ops manager is Jasira Vardak. BJ Lederman composed our theme. Our program is produced by Jennifer Mills, Miles Norbass, and Lillian King. Special thanks this week to Mohamed El-Sheikhi. Peter Gwynn is our sommelier. Emma Choi is our vibe curator. Technical direction is from Lorna White. Our CFO is Colin Miller. Our production manager is Robert Newhouse. Our senior producer is Ian Chillog. And the executive producer of Wait, Wait, Don't Tell Me is Michael Danforth. Now, panel, what would be the next big beauty trend? Shane Torres.
3: Big butts out, long flat ones are in.
0: Joyelle Nicole Johnson.
4: Mary Roach's robust enlargements.
0: And Tom Papa.
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1: And if any of that happens, we'll ask you about it on Wait, Wait, Don't Tell Me.
0: Thank you so much, Alzo Slade. Thanks also to Shane Torres, Joyelle, Nicole Johnson, and Tom Papa. Thanks to the staff and crew here at the Green Music Center. Special thanks to member stations KQED, KALW, and KRCB. Thanks to our fabulous audience who came out to see us in Sonoma, California. And thanks to all of you, wherever you might be, for listening. I'm Peter Sagal. We'll see you next week.

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5: From NPR News in Washington, D.C., this is Weekend Edition. I'm Scott Simon. This hour, Tamara Keith with the Week in Politics. Then, the president's plan to sell early access to his posts on Truth Social. Is it insider trading? Also, a London pub closes and a man three doors down decides to keep it going. And a scientist and a seven-year-old go birding in Philadelphia.
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5: I'm Nora Rahm with these headlines. Ukrainian authorities say Russia launched ballistic missiles and drones at Kyiv last night into this morning, killing at least 9 people. This is the second major attack on Ukraine this week. Spanish authorities say most of the tens of thousands of migrants who crossed the Moroccan border into the Spanish territory of Ceuta Thursday have now returned to their country. At least 67 people died in the attempt. And the Justice Department has moved to dismiss a criminal case against former Olympian David Hearn. He was charged with damaging the Lincoln Memorial reflecting pool. Prosecutors say the damage was caused by a botched installation. I'm Nora Rahm, NPR News in Washington.

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7: I'm Nora Rahm with these headlines. The Justice Department now says the damage done to the Lincoln Memorial reflecting pool was caused by poor installation and workers rushing to complete the project in time for Independence Day celebrations. It's dropping charges against former Olympian David Hurd. Russia launched another major missile and drone attack against the Ukrainian capital Kyiv last night. Ukrainian officials say at least 9 people were killed. And after widespread condemnation, FIFA president Gianni Infantino is abandoning a plan to sell World Cup profits to private investors, including the family of President Trump's son-in-law, Jared Kushner. I'm Nora Rahm, NPR News in Washington.

0: This is Weekend Edition from NPR News. I'm Scott Simon.
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0: From NPR News in Washington, D.C., this is Weekend Edition. I'm Scott Simon. This hour, the increasing role of Iranian-backed proxies in the current conflict, then a new federal plan for the Colorado River that would dramatically cut water to three states. Will the president's new tariffs stand up in court? And high surf advisories in Southern California today, where lifeguard Pono Barnes says that could mean hundreds of rescues on his beach alone.
7: Those days where you're just in the water making rescues with your buddies, and you go home, you're absolutely exhausted, but you feel great.
0: And then Michelle Steele with sports. Is FIFA in retreat? First, we have our newscast. It's Saturday, August 1 already, 2026.
8: Live from NPR News in Washington, I'm Nora Rahm. Five states hold primary elections on Tuesday: Kansas, Michigan, Missouri, Virginia, and Washington. Nowhere is the debate over the future of the Democratic Party more intense right now than in Michigan, where early voting is underway in the primary for a critical U.S. Senate seat. The race pits a progressive insurgent against a four-term congresswoman. NPR's Sam Greenglass reports.
9: The race between former public health official Abdul El-Sayed and Representative Haley Stevens has become so fraught, in part because it's seen as a proxy for so many debates roiling the party now. Insider versus outsider, farther left versus moderate, new media versus old. Alyssa Diebolt, chair of the Macomb County Democrats, says she's hearing a common theme

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5: I'm Nora Rahm with these headlines. Leaders from some of the states that rely on water from the Colorado River are objecting to a new Trump administration plan. It proposes cutting supplies to Arizona, California, and Nevada by as much as 40%. About 200 people in Nebraska are set to lose their Medicaid coverage today, according to the health policy news outlet Tradeoffs. They're the first affected by new work requirements. And the social media platform Truth Social today began selling early access to posts by President Trump to investment banks and other institutions for $100,000 a month. Former Wall Street regulators say the service appears to violate insider trading laws. I'm Nora Rahm, NPR News in Washington.

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5: I'm Laura Rahm with these headlines. Ukrainian President Volodymyr Zelensky said today his forces sank a Russian container ship in the Black Sea and struck three Russian oil refineries. This followed another Russian missile and drone attack against Ukraine, killing at least 9 people. The search continues for at least 6 climbers missing on Pakistan's Broad Peak. 4 bodies have been found. The team lost contact with its base camp Thursday after an avalanche. And in cycling, it's the first day of the Women's Tour de France. In the U.S., today's the first day for the Women's Pro Baseball League. According to its website, the first game, Los Angeles against New York, is sold out. I'm Nora Rahm, NPR News in Washington.

0: This is Weekend Edition from NPR News. I'm Scott Simon.
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5: Do you have daylilies in your yard or gardens? 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Fornari, and on The Garden Lady, we'll be starting off with a postcard about daylily maintenance. 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
6: From WNYC in New York, this is On the Media. I'm Brooke Gladstone. Writer and tech thinker Cory Doctorow coined a term we can't say on the radio to describe how tech has gone bad. His new term of art, the reverse centaur, does the same for AI.
7: The most important thing about a technology isn't what it does, it's who it does it for and who it does it to.
6: His new book describes how the media coverage of the industry falls short.
7: When you repeat the outlandish claims made by tech barons, but put at the end of it, "and that's bad" in brackets, you're just helping them sell.
6: And the role of the worker in the AI wars to come.
7: The world is best when workers decide how they're going to use their tools. You have to be a good radiologist to use a radiology chatbot. You have to be a good writer to use the writer's chatbot. This fantasy that you fire a bunch of people and replace them with less skilled people who charge you less money to get the same output. It's ridiculous.
6: It's all coming up after this.
8: Live from NPR News in Washington, I'm Noor Rahm. The Trump administration has dropped its case against a former Olympic canoeist who was accused of vandalizing the reflecting pool in Washington, D.C. As NPR's Chloe Veltman reports, the motion to dismiss charges against David Hearn blames the damage on a botched renovation.
9: In the 20-page filing, government prosecutors say the damage to the reflecting pool was caused by contractor errors and rushed construction rather than vandalism. National Guard troops and U.S. Park Police arrested David Hearn at the reflecting pool after he stopped to examine a peeling section of the new pool liner. Federal prosecutors charged Hearn with felony property destruction, alleging he deliberately tore the lining installed as part of a $14 million rehab. Hearn pleaded not guilty. In a statement to NPR, Hearn's legal team said the dismissal, quote, does not erase the abuse of government power in arresting and charging a patriotic American who did nothing wrong. Chloe Veltman, NPR News.
8: President Trump had announced this week a major breakthrough in peace negotiations between Israel and the Hamas fighters in Gaza. But it appears the two sides do not agree. NPR's Frank Langfitt reports from Tel Aviv.
10: The president said Hamas would totally disarm. They give up their weapons, and as that was concluding, then Israeli forces would begin to pull back from parts of Gaza. Now, within hours, Hamas official told NPR Israel would have to withdraw first before it gave up any weapons. Israeli Minister of National Security Itamar Ben-Gvir called the agreement unacceptable. He said Israel must be allowed to continue to target Hamas fighters.

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1: Involving the World Cup and other tournaments. Even more controversially, FIFA said it would also sell stakes to minority investors. But UEFA, which represents European members, threatened to boycott the World Cup, saying soccer should never be for sale. FIFA top advisor Carlos Cordero quit on Friday to protest the plan, while the organization's chief operating officer, Kevin Lamour, sent a statement to the Associated Press also strongly opposing the project. Rafael Nam, NPR News.
2: This is NPR News in Washington. Famed Nepal mountaineer Nirmal Purja has died. His company said he was among 10 climbers caught in an avalanche Thursday on Broad Peak in Pakistan. Officials say 4 bodies have been found, including one American. A search is underway for the others. Purja had climbed the 14 highest peaks in the world in 189 days in 2019, then a record. He was the subject of a Netflix documentary, 14 Peaks, Nothing is Impossible. Facing one of the biggest cheating scandals in the world, Mexico's premier university will retest tens of thousands of students. NPR's Eder Peralta reports.
3: The National Autonomous University of Mexico, or the UNAM, tested 150,000 applicants from home using an online platform. When the results came in, they showed students had performed way better than in previous years. One analysis found it was likely half the students cheated. An investigative committee decided everyone who got a passing or near passing score needs to take a new exam, this time in person. The president of the committee, Eduardo Bárzana García, said the university is not passing judges. Statistical anomalies in right answers, he says, cannot be used to determine individual wrongdoing. The commission hopes the retest will filter out the cheaters. Eder Peralta, NPR News, Mexico City.
2: In cycling, it's the first day of the Women's Tour de France. In the U.S., today is the first day for the Women's Pro Baseball League. According to its website, the first game, Los Angeles against New York, is sold out. I'm Nora Rahm, NPR News in Washington.
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5: This is On the Media. Micah Loewinger's out this week. I'm Brooke Gladstone.
6: We are now like in the singularity. Like this is the moment. For the last 10 years ago, this was like a kind of far off dream at best.
5: That's Sam Altman, CEO of OpenAI and one of his industry's most transcendent dreamweavers. Last Saturday on the Relentless podcast, speaking just a few days after his company disclosed that during an internal cybersecurity evaluation, 2 of its AI models had, like an octopus sneaking out of its tank, escaped their sealed testing environment, reached the open sea of the internet, and broke into the infrastructure of another AI developer platform. The implications of that little news story seem more nightmarish than dreamy, but Altman's dreams are of the singularity, which in his business means the moment when artificial intelligence, machine intelligence, surpasses human intelligence. Last Saturday, Altman went on to say, "I've been waiting for this my whole life, and I think it's going to be incredible, hugely positive, awesome for the world." But if that's coming, if that's here, then what happens next?
7: Do you think artificial intelligence will hurt your future job prospects? If your answer is yes, you are not alone.
5: Workers across all sectors are having nightmares based on Altman's dream.
8: Meta, the parent company of Facebook and Instagram, announced the company is going to be cutting 10% of its workforce as it pushes deeper into artificial intelligence.
5: A lot of people wonder, what happens if AI's dominance in the news and in our fantasies is not merely a bubble? Will we all lose our jobs? And what if it is a bubble? Will we all lose our pensions? It seems like a kind of lose-lose situation for regular people. Nevertheless, it consumes vast amounts of our bandwidth because of AI.

0: AI's elephantine presence in the financial markets, in the news, and in how we view our future.
1: Whoever wins with AI is going to win. That's how big it is.
0: Trump loves a winner, even if it's a mirage born of Altman's dreams. Now, Cory Doctorow knows a dream when he sees one. He's been writing science fiction since he was a teenager. More importantly, for our purposes, he can clearly distinguish dreams from reality. A science fiction writer, yes. Also a tech journalist. A visionary. He probably wouldn't say that, but it's true. A special advisor at the Electronic Frontier Foundation, and the author of many books. His latest is The Reverse Centaur's Guide to Life After AI, How to Think About Artificial Intelligence Before It's Too Late. Welcome back to the show, Cory.
2: A pleasure. One of the great delights of my life to talk to you, Brooke. Thank you.
0: So let's first tackle the metaphor at the heart of your brilliant book. In automation theory, a centaur is someone whose work is assisted by a machine, like helping them get from place to place by using a car or a bike, someone wearing glasses or a hearing aid to see or hear better, or using a mail sorter, or more to the point, a computer to boost their efficiency. A reverse centaur is when a human serves the machine. What are the implications of that?
2: The metaphor here is you have the human head on the horse's body. The horse is strong. The horse has endurance. The horse is fast. But the human applies the judgment and guides the process. And the reverse centaur is the reverse, the horse's head on the human body. The human is recruited to be a peripheral to a machine because there's some part of the job the machine can't do. And since the machine is probably faster than you, stronger than you, can work longer than you, it means you're being used at the absolute limit of your capacity, which means you don't just get used by the machine, you get used up by it. And this is not new to AI, right? Ethel and Lucy at the end of the conveyor belt getting as many chocolates into the box as they can.
3: Well, this is easier.
4: Yeah, we can handle this, okay?
2: Charlie Chaplin getting sucked in the machine and ground up by the gears in modern times. And, you know, we get to the modern day and we see Jeff Bezos's Amazon warehouses, which are the most automated warehouses anyone has ever built. They also have the highest rate of injury, triple the national average for warehouse work. And that's not a coincidence. It's the consequence. When you spend seven figures on warehouse automation, you are not going to run that system slower than you need to. And since the human is the bottleneck, that means the human's working as fast as they can for as long as they can. And anyone who's ever tried to do that knows that eventually you make a mistake. And in a warehouse, that might mean you get impaled on a forklift.
0: The actual machines are treated far better than their human counterparts.
2: Yes, the rate of injury at an Amazon warehouse is about triple the national average, and those are very serious injuries often, trying to make a quota. In order to make that quota, you are not given enough time to pee. This is the same as the drivers, right? Drivers, warehouse workers. For a guy with a penis-shaped rocket, Jeff Bezos really hates our kidneys. It's awfully strange. And so the workstations around warehouse workers and the workstations near the drivers, the cockpit of the van, filled with bottles of pee. On top of all of that, there are routine indignities. So you might have to wait for an hour to get to the job and wait for an hour once you've left the job because they're going to search you on the way in and out. And you're in a long queue of people and you don't get paid for that. And we all know about the shenanigans they get up to when warehouse workers try to unionize. And so if the National Labor Relations Board isn't going to protect you, and it's certainly not going to do that now that Trump has made it so small that they can't form a quorum any longer, then your union is your only hope. And this is one of the reasons I think Jeff Bezos is both so happy to financially and ideologically support Trump, and also why he's so virulently anti-union.
0: So bosses want to get the job done without paying people to do it. How's that playing out so far?
2: Well, I think it's important to distinguish between the case in which the software can do your job, which is rare, and the case in which the software salesman can convince your boss to fire you and replace you with software that can't do your job, which is distressingly common. It's important to make that distinction. A thing we've talked about before, this idea from the STS scholar at Virginia Tech, Lee Vinsel, that he calls crit-a-hype. This is when you repeat the outlandish claims made by tech barons, but put at the end of it, "and that's bad," in brackets. You're just helping them sell.
0: I was remembering Sam Altman going before Congress saying, "We can destroy the world. Help us."
2: Yeah. Think about how much money we will make with our technology if it's so powerful it can destroy the world. And, you know, this is a very important story when it comes to AI, because one thing AI does not do is make money. AI is the money losingest thing the human race has ever done. The total expenditure on AI, capital expenditure and operating expenses, is now in excess of $1.4 trillion. That is on $50 billion of industry-wide annual revenue. Look, if you want to spend $1 trillion and all you want is $50 billion back, I'll do it for you. I'll put $950 billion under the mattress. I'll give you back $60 billion because I'm a good-natured slob. So in order to turn $50 billion in revenue into a profit when you're spending $1 trillion a year to make it, you have to imagine that you can remake the entire world, and in particular, that you can replace all the highest waged labor. It's not warehouse workers. It's not cab drivers. It's not commercial illustrators. It's not pornography stars, right? Those are all just demos. They're going to have to replace people who make a lot of money.
0: Recently, Ford Motor Company rehired about 300 human engineers after it found that AI just couldn't do the job of quality control as well as the humans could. But when AI fails to live up to its hype, it doesn't seem to suffer much blowback, does it?
2: Yeah, I mean, we've had these bubbles before. One of the core aspects of this thesis is that tech needs a story about how it's going to keep growing. A lot of people I like and listen to have said, which I think is wrong, that endless growth is the ideology of a cancer cell. Because the reason these guys want to grow, it's not ideological, it's material, right? Companies that are growing have higher valuations. Their stock is more liquid. They can buy other companies with their stock. They can hire people with stock. So the thing that makes them work, from the perspective of the investor story, is they have to keep your share price from cratering until you have another story.
0: Well, right now, the story seems to be that AI is going to make a lot more reverse centaurs and save businesses immense amounts of money. That would mean firing most of your workers and leaving what's left, as you say, to check AI's homework, and also to bear the blame when things go wrong.
2: There's two things going on at once, right? So one is that there are probably investors who think AI can actually do the jobs. And I think like a lot of billionaires really just don't think other people are real and think that any job that they don't do must be easy. You know, Elon Musk calls everyone who disagrees with him an NPC.
0: NPC is
2: a non-player character. Yeah,
0: right.
2: Like just a chatbot that meets you in a video game and says, "Hail and well met, traveler. There is a quest over yonder table waiting for you. Go and seize the adventure." So just like a non-person, right? And these people, they inflict ghastly pain on great numbers of people. How could you do that if you believed other people as real as you? But then there's another group of people who don't necessarily believe it, but think your boss might believe it. This is the investor who's like, "I don't think that peptides are going to work, but I do think Andrew Tate can sell a lot of peptides to a lot of gullible young men, so I'm going to invest in peptides." I think there's a lot of billionaires who are like, "I don't know if the AI can do the job, but I sure think there are a lot of bosses who are suckers for a story about how they don't have to have ego-shattering confrontations with people who know how to do stuff anymore and, you know, tell you your brilliant ideas like illegal or impossible or a crime or will kill people. You just give the chatbot the idea and it happens."
0: You liken the hype over AI's business potential to the phenomenon of subliminal advertising back in the 50s. Then advertisers claimed they could essentially trick people to buy stuff by hiding barely discernible messages on TV and radio. You say it didn't work.
2: Well, I mean, look, all the double-blind experiments seem to suggest that it doesn't work. Showing someone three frames of a Coca-Cola in the middle of a movie doesn't make them go to the snack bar.
0: So if the hype over subliminal messages was baloney, the ploy still worked because investors were conned into believing in advertising's irresistible power.
2: Sure.
0: Which brings us, I think, to the prime directive of your AI manifesto. Always remember who this hype is really for.
2: Investors, bosses, you're the sideshow, right? I think it's totally legitimate if you're an illustrator to say, "Hey, you took all my work and now you want to make me broke." But if you don't clearly distinguish between you want to make me broke because you figured out how to make art that's as good as mine, and because you've convinced my gullible boss that this garbage will do the same job that my art does, then you're helping them sell their product. So it's really important that you not amplify their message or legitimize their message, because like they have built the world's most efficient money furnaces.
0: But the message is that I'm losing my job.
2: Sure, but you have to distinguish between I'm losing my job because the thing can do my job, and I'm losing my job because they expect that consumers will accept a worse quality product. So maybe I could use the example of radiologists here.
0: Sure.
2: I have a very treatable form of cancer, and a month ago, a radiologist told me I'm now cancer-free after a variety of therapeutic interventions.
0: I'm so glad for
2: me too. Me too. It was a very stressful time.
0: I was very worried about you.
2: Yeah. Well, thank you. So I've been paying a lot of attention to the research about radiology and AI, and it seems like there's probably some of these algorithms that can spot some tumors that sometimes radiologists miss. If it was as good as a radiologist, right, if it could just do the radiologist's job, and it would make the radiologists go broke, but it would mean that like interpreting x-rays would become too cheap to meter. I think there's a lot of cancer patients who would say, hey, you know, the reason radiology exists is to fight cancer, not to pay the mortgage of radiologists. I'm sorry about this, and we need an equitable transition for you guys, but look, I just want the robot radiologist. If we lead with the idea that this can do the radiologist's job, which I don't think it can, then people who don't want to die of cancer or don't want their loved ones to die of cancer, those people end up on the side of the boss and not on the side of the worker. But there's two different ways the radiology story can go with AI. And so if today there was like an AI salesman going up to the CEO's office and going, here's the deal. You've got 10 radiologists on the strength. They cost you $300,000 each. That's a $3 million annual wage bill. Each of them does 100 x-rays every day. And I want you to spend an extra $1 million. And I'm going to sell you some software that's going to sit next to the radiologist and a couple of times a day, tap them on the shoulder and say, hey, why don't you take another look at that one? You might have missed something. Well, I'd be all for it as someone who's just gone through radiology. But no one is invested in Sam Altman on the premise that his sales force is going to ask CEOs to spend more, right? This is all based on the idea that that salesman goes up to the CEO's office and says, you've got 10 radiologists, they cost you $3 million a year, fire 9 of them. Split the $2.7 million with my boss, Sam Altman. Take the remaining guy and make him what Dan Davies calls the accountability sink. He marks the AI's homework at a superhuman pace that is going to guarantee that he's going to miss things for grueling hours. And when someone dies, we blame that guy because his signature is at the bottom of every one of those x-rays. And I think that if you, as someone who's worried about getting cancer, understands that, then you understand that while there is a way in which automation can assist a worker who's in charge of the adoption of the automation, that it requires the worker be in charge. And right now, the radiologists are in charge. I've talked about this in public, and radiologists get in touch with me, and they're like, you need to understand, we're in such short supply. That's how it works now. We get to decide. But the point of AI is to erode that worker power so they can fire 9 of you and make the remaining one do the work. So like we as the public, they as the workers, we need to form a bond because our class enemies are the bosses who want to fire workers and the automation pitchmen who want to lower the quality of the outputs in order to split the wage bill of those workers.
0: Coming up, how long can AI's staggering dominance sustain itself on a foundation of hot air, bullying, and tricky math? This is On the Media.
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0: This is On the Media. I'm Brooke Gladstone. We're back with friend of the show, Cory Doctorow, author of the new book, The Reverse Centaur's Guide to Life After AI, in which he argues that hype is what's keeping the whole industry afloat.
2: Well, someone's giving them the money for the money furnace. Thus far, it's not you or me. Like, you add up all the subscriptions, it's $50 billion a year. So where's the rest of the another $950 billion coming from? It's coming from Silicon Valley billionaires, financiers, Emiratis, lots of people who've got, I think, so much capital that they constitute a danger to themselves and others.
0: How much of the efforts of these global behemoths do you think is behind generating hype?
2: Well, like I say, there is an existential crisis that arrives in a growth company when it runs out of room to grow. Just to give you a sense of just like how deadly it is for the market to decide that you can't grow anymore. January 2022, Facebook announced that they had slightly fewer than predicted U.S. signups in the previous quarter. There was a $240 billion flash crash because the market was like, Facebook stopped growing. That means they're going to start shrinking. That means that they're overvalued because they're not a growth stock anymore. They're a mature stock. And of course, who's got the most Facebook in their stock portfolio? It's Mark Zuckerberg, right? It's the people making the decisions. One of the interesting things about what might happen with AI after the crash is that we're going to have all these open source models that the companies have released and that are being refined in China and elsewhere. And these turn out to be like a lot more powerful than we thought. We can take these models that currently run kind of slowly on older hardware and we can make them a lot more efficient. And how efficient turns out to be pretty impressive. So there's a company called DeepSeek.
0: We've talked about that on the show. There was this near hysteria when they seemed to be almost as good as everything else, but then it turned out they weren't as great at everything.
2: But look at what happened to NVIDIA's stock price, right? So this company, which had $6 million in capital, made improvements to an open source model that had been released by Meta, and it ran so well on much, much cheaper chips, not next year's NVIDIA chips, but three-year-old chips from NVIDIA competitors, that the market took $600 billion off of NVIDIA's shares, off of NVIDIA's capitalization in a day. They've mostly recovered from that. But you know Keynes's idea, the beauty contest?
0: Tell me.
2: Stock speculation isn't picking the most beautiful contestant. Stock speculation is picking the contestant the other judges will think is most beautiful.
0: Ah,
2: right?
0: Yes.
2: Because they're going to come in and buy the shares. When the market loses confidence in something you're holding on to, even if you think the business's fundamentals are sound, if they can't continue to function once their share price crashes, then you'd better get out as soon as you think the other people are going to get out. I don't think the AI companies have the product they say they have, but even if they have a real product, they won't be able to hang in there long enough to bring it to market and find a stable footing if the market loses confidence in their narrative. And, you know, they cook the narrative in so many ways. Every number they release is like a bespoke metric they've produced retrospectively. So they're like, we call them Texas marksmen, that you shoot the shotgun into the barn and you draw the target around the place where the pellets went into.
0: You have some examples of that in the book. Can you give me the one that's easiest to explain?
2: Yeah, so Anthropic just announced that they're profitable, but not according to the generally accepted accounting principles, GAAP, which is like, we're profitable, but the math is so cool you wouldn't understand it. Like, if you look at us using normal math, we're not profitable at all, right? And then the same week, they were like, oh, and by the way, we've got this new security tool called Mythos, but it's so dangerous, if we let you see it, you turn to stone. oh, also, we're thinking about our IPO now. But that has nothing to do with the fact that we have a profitability that can't be computed using normal mathematics and a tool that's so cool you're not allowed to use it. I just think that as a civilization, it would be nice if we had enough object permanence to win a game of peekaboo.
0: So some workers have been permanently replaced by AI, like customer service representatives, and that's clearly not to help me, not at all. I mean, it just sucks.
2: There's a great story about the customer service stuff that is especially poignant for me as a Canadian, which is the Air Canada story. They're our flagship carrier. A lot of the times, if there's routes, if you want to fly them, it's just Air Canada. So, you know, this is Lily Tomlin as the AT&T operator on Saturday Night Live.
10: We don't care. We don't have to. We're the phone company.
2: We're the national flagship airline, right? So they've had bad customer service for a long time, particularly since the very useless competition regulators in Canada let them buy most of their competitors. One of the things they did was outsource that customer service to...
0: But now they're not even human.
2: Yeah. So the story with Air Canada is this guy, his grandmother dies. And he needs a bereavement fare. And, you know, most of us don't have to buy bereavement fares, thankfully, and we don't know how it works. So he does what any of us would do. He goes and asks the customer service chat on the Air Canada website, how do I get a bereavement fare? And they had fired a bunch of their workers, contractors, and replaced them with chatbots. And the chatbot said, I'm sure, that's a great question, and you're smart to ask it. Also, here's how you get your bereavement fare. Just fly full fare. Send us the death certificate afterwards. We'll give you the difference. So he does this. And then years back from Air Canada, and they're like, chatbot was wrong. We're really sorry, but we're not giving you the refund. You had to submit the death certificate before you flew. So he went through 10 weeks of customer service hell, escalating this through the whole Air Canada bureaucracy, hits like the point where they're like, we just can't help you. And then he goes to the ombudsman in British Columbia, and like it's weeks more, and finally, like, here is $700 Canadian. They were wrong. Well, how many people didn't go that far? Maybe because they were owed $50 for luggage or $100 for being stuck on the tarmac or whatever. And they just give up. Like, I wouldn't give up. I'm a bloody-minded weirdo. But
0: I would give up.
2: Again, like, how many angry customers can you service per dollar goes up when you use AI to do this? You can make that number really high if you don't care whether those people are happy. And why would you care if those people were happy if you're the flagship carrier and a significant number of routes, you're the only one flying it?
0: So you're saying AI can replace all these workers because there are no consequences?
2: No, this is where we have to tease the things apart. We have to say, yeah, the AI can do my job because my boss wants to screw you with worse outputs. The AI can do my job as a radiologist because my boss doesn't care if you die of cancer. AI can do my job as a customer service rep because my boss doesn't care if you spend an extra $700 on a bereavement fare that you never get back. You know, there is no glory in making the things that we rely on more expensive. All of the things being equal, I'd like everything that I rely on to cost less and be better and for my neighbors to also have a good life. And I think those are compatible. When workers drive automation, they tend to make things better. And sometimes that means you don't need to replace them as often, or, you know, there are lots of ways that you can have a better life. But the AI pitch is, we will make things better and we're going to do it at the expense of your neighbor's jobs and maybe your job. And if you understand that they're not going to make things better, they're going to make things worse, then you don't become the accidental lobbyist for increased AI spending.
0: You said the job of a good AI critic is to help pop the bubble as quickly as possible. Talk about the bubble and how you pop it.
2: Yeah, I'm pretty baffled that there's people who say it's not a bubble. Let's just like run the numbers again. $1 trillion in expenditure this year. Over $1.4 trillion total, $50 billion revenue. Seven companies, the Magnificent Seven, that are 35% of the S&P 500. Six of them lose money on AI, and the seventh one makes money from the other six.
0: Is that NVIDIA?
2: That's NVIDIA, yeah. They're all passing around the same $100 billion IOU really fast and pretending it's in all of their bank accounts at once. And the assets depreciate really quickly. So they amortize those data centers and the GPUs in them over 5 years. They actually replace them every 2 to 3 years. And like the replacement's pretty intense.
0: And these things are data centers, old versions of AI?
2: GPUs, data centers, well, and the AI that runs on them, right? Mm-hmm. They're saying that these things are going to last them about 5 years. And the reason that matters is if you spend $1 trillion on stuff that's only going to last 5 years, then in 5 years, you're going to need another $1 trillion mm-hmm. if you want to stay in business, right? At least. So NVIDIA is actually doing some pretty amazing things with new generations of chips every year. And one of the ways they're getting such performance out of these chips every year is they're throwing away one of the principles that normally constrains new technology manufacturers, which is backwards compatibility. So these new chips, they've like really different heat dissipation, networking, power consumption, and often you can't put them in the same building. You need to basically like tear the data center down to the foundations lab and build another one for the next generation of chips.
11: Wow.
2: These are not durable assets in this model. And so a third of the stock market, their assets depreciating every 3 years. They're spending $1 trillion a year. They're making $50 billion a year. And there is this bedrock of finance that is called Stein's Law that says that anything that can't go on forever eventually stops. Of course, there's another one. This is from John Kenneth Galbraith, which is that the market can remain irrational longer than you can remain solvent. So let's remember here, the point of a bubble is insiders lie about an investment opportunity. They hype it up with other insiders. They unload it on everyday savers. And in America, everyday savers are people who used to have employer pensions and now mm-hmm. have market pensions. They just don't want to starve to death or be homeless in their old age. And they have to guess about the market correctly. Otherwise, that's what happens to them. They give all their money to swindlers. And then the whole thing blows up. Every bubble is very, very evil. So when a third of the stock market is vaporized and takes the savings of everyday people with it, when the S&P 500 loses a third of its value overnight, it's going to make 2008 look like a walk in the park. And if what we do when the bubble bursts is what we've done with all the other financial emergencies, except for a little around the edges of COVID.
11: Bail out the perpetrators.
2: Bail out the perps and do austerity. We are going to drive people into the arms of fascists and authoritarians. That's pretty well understood in political science. You know, I'm living in the UK now. There was just this big study here that showed that if your doctor's office shuts down because of austerity, because remember the medical care here is public, right? Your likelihood of voting for the fascist party, the reform party, goes way up because you become a patsy for someone showing up and going, the reason you can't get the necessaries of life anymore is an undeserving outsider is getting what is your due. Mm-hmm. This is the roots of fascism. This is what scares me. I'm not worried about AI making me into paperclips. I'm worried about a bubble bursting and us doing more austerity and giving rise to even more powerful authoritarian and fascist movements.
0: Coming up, more from the proliferous mind of Cory Doctorow, who says we shouldn't succumb to the idea that world domination by AI is a foregone conclusion. This is On the Media.
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0: This is On the Media. I'm Brooke Gladstone. Now, the final part of my discussion with Cory Doctorow about his exhilarating book, The Reverse Centaur's Guide to Life After AI, wherein he dissects the prevailing notion that AI's impending domination of everything is inexorable, inescapable, and therefore inevitable.
2: Yeah, look, Margaret Thatcher, her favorite saying was, there is no alternative. They actually called her Tina Thatcher.
0: Yes.
2: There is no alternative. And really, this is like an imagination extinguishing motto, right? What she means is not there is no alternative to what I've delivered. It's don't you dare try and think of an alternative. And look, I'm a science fiction writer. My job is to come up with six alternatives before breakfast.
0: Mm-hmm.
2: And tech CEOs always practice vulgar Thatcherism. Mark Zuckerberg wants you to think that there's no way you can talk to your friends without him listening in. Tim Cook wants you to think there's no way you can have a reliable phone unless he controls which software you install and takes 30 cents out of every dollar you spend. Google wants you to think that there's no way for you to search the web unless they're spying on you, right? Like, these are separable activities. There's no reason to do both.
0: You call them cheap bullies tricks.
2: Yeah. Look, it's the stop punching yourself trick, right? Well, if you don't want to be spied on, why are you searching the internet? If you don't want Mark Zuckerberg listening in, why do you have friends? And this is just as true about AI, because look, AI, pretty cool. Here's basically the AI story from a computer science perspective. 10 years ago, some researchers took existing machine learning techniques and tried a minor variation on them. And normally, if you vary a technique by a little, you get a small change in the output. Actually, they got a big change. It got much better. And so this was a piece of low-hanging fruit, and it turned out it was in a low-hanging fruit orchard. They could do the same thing over and over again, and the output got better and better. Now, eventually, it tapered off. We're now in an era of diminishing returns. But this is it's very exciting to see machine learning improving. And you know, machine learning, we can talk about whether that's a good term or a bad term, but, you know, making statistical inferences is useful. Knowing about what happened and trying to guess from knowing what happened, what's going to happen next, lets us have weather predictions and cancer research and the International Panel on Climate Change. Statistical prediction is good, and we're getting better at it. And so I could easily imagine a world in which we didn't have the bubble, in which maybe like the IPCC and Sandia National Labs took $100 billion for a moonshot supercomputer that did really good work refining the way we calculate climate emergency mm-hmm. predictions, and that spun out a bunch of interesting little chatbots and image generators and other things. Then people made plugins out of them. My first word processor was a program that came in a magazine I bought at the corner store and typed into my Apple II Plus when I was 10 years old. And it's been 45 years. My word processors have gotten a whole bunch of new features. And now my word processor is a feature that generates plausible word salad. And like most of those features, it's not one I have much use for. And I think a lot of people, when they use it, it makes their writing worse. But, you know, I've never had a word processor feature that was so exciting. I was like, well, I guess we should bet the world economy on it. And also, maybe this word processor feature is so good, all the writers should be put in a wood chipper. But we just have AI as a normal technology. And the idea that we couldn't have AI without that, it's a dumb Jedi mind trick. It's the there is no alternative.
0: Can you give me some examples of workers who've resisted being reverse centaurs? I mean, what's their leverage?
2: There's one group of workers who succeeded really well, and it's the Hollywood writers. And their leverage is not just that they're in a union, although that helps. They are in a union that is not like any other union in America except for the other Hollywood guilds. So in 1947, the Taft-Hartley Act was passed. It was one of the first major reversals in the New Deal. And under Taft-Hartley, we banned what's called sectoral bargaining. That's when all the workers in a sector bargain with all the bosses in the sector. Mm-hmm. You know, if you had sectoral bargaining, every cab driver, every Uber driver, every other driver for hire could be in one union and they could bargain with everyone who supplied service to them. It wouldn't matter if they were 1099 or W-2, a contractor or an employee. They would be bargaining for the same contract. The Hollywood guilds were carved out, and that meant that all the writers were able to be in one union that bargained against all the employers. And they won.
0: So they weren't competing against each other. Divide and conquer doesn't work in Hollywood.
2: That's right. And the fact that a bunch of them were freelancers didn't matter. Because remember, one of the things that AI lets you do is convert employees who have rights into contractors who don't. It doesn't matter if you have sectoral bargaining. You know, the writers who write for Warners aren't Warner's employees. They got a 1099 like an Uber driver, right? But they're in a union that Warner has to respect. And here's an amazing thing, because a lot of creative workers, and you know, that's my gig too. I've been a fiction writer since I was 17 years old. I've written more than 30 books. And a lot of my colleagues, they think the way that we resolve this is by creating a new copyright that bans scraping the internet, making mathematical models of the things that you recover from it, and then publishing those models as software. Mm-hmm. And I look at this and I'm baffled for two reasons, right? One is that those are super beneficial activities, right? Like scraping the internet and then interrogating the database that you find. You've just described a search engine and also the Internet Archive. And also, speaking as someone who's just had a word included in the Oxford English Dictionary, it's pretty close to what the OED does.
11: Is that in-shification?
2: In-shification. They're looking at all the words and they're a for-profit entity. They're doing without permission. It's fine. But here's the kicker, is that the Hollywood writer strike was not a strike against Sam Altman or Dario Amodei, right? Who were they fighting? David Zaslav, the guy who runs Warners, he's the one who wants to fire the writers. Every time there's a new entertainment industry lawsuit against AI, these copyright lawsuits that a lot of creative workers support, they drop press releases where they say, we're really angry because the AI companies took the works and trained the models without paying us. Okay, how does that help me again? Right, David Zaslav is the one who wants to fire me and replace me with a chatbot.
11: But David Zaslav is being mind-controlled by the AI people who want his money.
2: Yeah, well, that's true. Also, he thinks that he can produce inferior outputs and it won't matter. This is the guy who deleted a bunch of movies that people liked because they were worth more as tax credits. He definitionally is the guy who's like, you pigs will accept whatever slop I give you and come back for seconds. So imagine you're like behind the veil of ignorance and you don't know the particulars of these two policy possibilities, sectoral bargaining versus more copyright. All you know is on this side, the copyright side, that's the side where you want a right that no other worker in America gives a damn about, but your bosses are really adamant that they need. And on this side, the sectoral bargaining side, that's the right that every worker in America would really benefit from, and your boss would be furious if you got it. Which one of those is the one you should want? If we're going to make a new policy, let's make it the ones our bosses hate and other workers love.
11: But you've observed that we have the highest support for unions for generations, the highest support for people to be in unions. You say the unions don't spend enough organizing their workers.
2: Hardly anything.
11: But I'm just wondering about the sectors where it might be harder for workers to unionize, like retail because of the high turnover, or freelance digital workers.
2: You're describing Hollywood workers. That's why they have sectoral bargaining, right? Because that's the only kind of union that works for them. There's a joke from Eastern Canada whose punchline is, if you wanted to get there, I wouldn't start from here. It would have been better if the unions hadn't become sclerotic and hadn't sold out their workers. God, you know, the UAW for a generation had these crazy things like these two-tier contracts where workers who predated the Reaganomics era got all the benefits, and workers who came in afterwards had to pay all the dues but didn't get any of the benefits. And then they're like, they're turning around, they're like, well, why do these people not want to be members of the union where they pay for benefits but don't get them? So it would have been great if before the unions capitulated to the neoliberal revolution, they had taken a stand, and it's bad that they're here. But as you say, we have more people who want to be in unions than at any time in living memory. The unions have more cash than they've had in living memory. And there are more members of the public who support unions than at any time in living memory. If you wanted to get there, I wouldn't start from here, right? But the people who organized unions, when unions were illegal, did something much more difficult than what we're proposing to do now, right? They operated in an environment of deadly violence. And Trump thinks that, you know, when you fire so many members of the National Labor Relations Board that they can no longer form a quorum and enforce unfair labor practice actions, that that's it. You fire the referees, so the game is over. But that's not how it works. When you fire the referees, the rule book goes out the window. And the National Labor Relations Act, which was the law that created the labor peace, half of it concerns itself with things your boss isn't allowed to do to you. The other half is about all the things you're not allowed to do with your boss. One guess which half of that has received the most enforcement through the decades of the National Labor Relations Board? All bets are off. We are living in a world where without labor power, there are a lot of things that are off the table. And with labor power, a lot of things become more possible. Sectoral bargaining is the demand we should be making in the legal realm, in the policy realm. And raw worker power, sit-down strikes, wildcat strikes, general strikes, that's what we should be doing outside of the policy realm. And just like with the last labor revolution, the desire to end the uncontrolled labor action will bring in the willingness to consider the things that labor needs in the rule book.
11: This is a really important point.
2: Yeah.
11: You've authored over 30 books. What's your personal relationship to AI? Do you ever incorporate it into your own creative process?
2: I don't have any real creative use for AI. Like, I just have never lacked for creative ideas for my books, right? Ideas are easy, execution is hard. But I do use AI in lots of ways. I use a chatbot to check my stuff for typos. So I publish this newsletter every day. And because I don't want to get locked in by the platforms, I have to have a kind of hybrid strategy. It's called Posse, post own site, share everywhere. So I publish it and I run it through these scripts and then I turn it into a thread on Blue Sky and a thread on Mastodon and I publish it on Tumblr because I'm the last Tumblr user.
11: And if there's a typo, it's on every single one of those.
2: All of them. And boy, are my readers invested in letting me know about my typos. So until I fix it, I'm answering emails about it. And each one takes 15 minutes. So if I can just fix the typo before I publish, it's great. People are always like, what's your typo finding prompt? My typo finding prompt is find typos. And look, I've been telling my spell checker to go to hell for 35 years. A lot of those typos aren't typos. That's not new. As a worker choosing my automation, I can improve my quality. But if you were to take every suggestion the AI gave you, oh God, I have a collaborator that wants to write with me. We sometimes work on things using Office 365, and Microsoft has got this chatbot that makes prose suggestions. These are the worst prose suggestions I've ever seen. If you clicked yes on 10% of them, it would be like you'd had a catastrophic brain injury, right? It's just terrible. So you have to be a good writer to use it. That's my point. You have to be a good radiologist to use a radiology chatbot. You have to be a good writer to use the writer's chatbot. And so this fantasy that you fire a bunch of people and replace them with less skilled people who charge you less money to get the same output, it's ridiculous.
11: So in an ideal scenario, what role should AI play in the life of a creative, aside from, catching typos?
2: So I think broadly that the world is best when workers decide how they're going to use their tools. And I have met people who use their writing tools in ways that I think makes them a worse writer. And I've taught students lots of different ways to write. I once co-taught a workshop with Linda Berry. She taught the week before me, the cartoonist.
11: Yes.
2: But it was for prose writers. And she taught them how to write by drawing, a thing I'd never have imagined of doing. And it made them really good writers. The next week, teaching the next week was a delight.
11: I have to tell you, when I wrote my comic book, my writing for radio got way better.
2: Oh, I believe you. Cross-training. It's awesome. And just like every other technique, there are going to be artists who use this stuff in ways that I think is going to make them worse. Mm-hmm. And there's going to be artists who use it in ways that I think make them better. It's going to be as distinctive as the creative process of every artist. I think that AI-generated prose sucks. But I'm also willing to believe that in 10 years, I'll look back at some work of AI-generated prose and go, oh, that's pretty interesting, because the writer will have figured out a way to generate it, probably one that's as labor-intensive as anything else we do, that is producing something new. People are going to have to invent new ways of using it, but that's always been the case. And, one of the things I collect are gazetteers, so collections of Punch magazine.
11: Really? The British humor magazine.
2: The little items at the beginning. One of my favorites is, an American gentleman has invented a typewriting machine that will allow you to record your thoughts faster than you can think them. No longer will we have to endure the indignity of bad tavern nibs. And I've been thinking about that a lot because my friend Neil Stevenson just wrote this essay about writing with a fountain pen. And about why writing with a fountain pen made him a better writer. And he's got a whole kind of neurological theory in there. And you read that thing about the typewriters and it's like, oh yeah, maybe being able to write faster than you can think causes some part of your writing to get worse. It makes other parts of your writing better, I'm sure. So I am willing to say that someone out there today, tomorrow, and in years to come will find ways to use statistical inference tools to make art that is good. And it won't be by writing a Mark Andreessen-style prompt, you are a famous novelist, write me a great novel, make no mistakes, right? It's going to be through having a lot of creative discernment, having a lot of iteration, having produced a lot of bad stuff on your way to becoming good. That's how everyone who's ever made good art made it. And it will be no different with AI or any other tool.
11: you're against taking up either a pro-AI or anti-AI stance. AI, you say, isn't a monolith, and it's not all powerful like the tech companies might want you to think. So we should stand in the middle on AI?
2: No, we should stand in favor of workers.
11: Right.
2: And the environment. High quality services and outputs. We should say that we want our healthcare to be good and our education to be good. Remember what I was saying before about discernment. You can't evaluate an AI's output unless you're already an expert in its subject. That's useful if you're asking to spell check. But like giving a kid AI to teach the kid something the kid doesn't understand, if the kid doesn't understand it, how is it going to know when the AI is making a mistake? Right? So we should demand high quality products and services. We should demand high quality working environments. We should condemn unequivocally running roughshod over environmental planning, over the wishes of communities, using force majeure to build data centers. All of those things are compatible with continuing to have some form of statistical inference tools that use these new techniques. It's just not compatible with like betting the world economy on it. And one of the reasons it doesn't make any sense to be pro-AI or anti-AI is that AI doesn't mean anything. Like the industry just like points at anything they think will make money and say, hey, that's AI. Like last year they called it machine learning. Next year they'll call it something else. But also because like being opposed to statistical inference is weird. It's just weird. Statistical inference is fine when you're using it well. When you're using statistical inference to figure out who to stop and frisk, it's stupid and terrible, right? That doesn't make statistical inference bad. It just makes it not appropriate for all uses. It means that you have to stop thinking about this stuff as the all-powerful panacea or the all-powerful threat. And we just have to think of it as a normal technology and apply discernment and proportionality in how we fund it and where we use it and what societal compromises and sacrifices we make in service to it.
11: The last question, a positive one. Places where AI is being used for good, for what we want and need.
2: Yeah. So one of the paradoxes of AI is that you meet programmers who are very skilled, who tell you AI is making their work better than it's ever been. And you meet workers that are very skilled and they say AI is making their code so bad, you know, oh, I work in avionics, no one should ever get on a plane again. And the answer to this paradox is not that one person's right and the other's wrong. One of them's a centaur and one of them's a reverse centaur. And one of the most interesting centaurs I know is one of the best programmers I know. One of the most nice guys I know, a guy called Patrick Ball, founded an organization called the Human Rights Data Analysis Group, HRDAG, HRDAG.org. What they do is rigorous statistical extrapolation of the full scope of crimes during civil wars and genocides and war crimes that are then brought to The Hague, to Truth and Reconciliation, to the International Criminal Court, as part of the way that we hold to account people who committed crimes during these horrible confrontations. Patrick, like I say, is one of the greatest programmers I've ever met, and he's found all kinds of ways, along with his colleagues, to use AI in the justice work they do. So, for example, they partner with Innocence Project New Orleans, and they have looked at the successful exonerations they've done, and they take the arrest reports, and they extract the linguistic correlates of an arrest that is likely to give rise to an exoneration. And then they take all of the arrest reports and they figure which ones share those correlates and they start there. No one is robo-lawyering these things. And look, they're not fools. They understand that there might be a kind of exoneration they've never done before. They're going to miss this way. So it's not the only way they approach it, but it is a way that they're getting more bang for their buck. And here, bang for buck is someone who is innocent and in prison in Louisiana goes free. So that's a great use.
11: It seems like translation is getting better, thanks to AI.
2: Yeah, I would never use it for interpretation, right? I never use it to translate a book. I'd never use it in place of someone at a negotiation. But I have these very funny Zoom calls with my family in the former Soviet Union. I'm the youngest person in my family who speaks any Yiddish. Anyone younger than me may speak some English, the ones in Russia, but otherwise just speak Russian. And the ones who are older than me, they just speak Russian and Yiddish. And so we're all in this Zoom call. And all the old ones are speaking either Russian or Yiddish. The grandkids are shouting at them in either English or Russian or Yiddish. None of us speak Yiddish very well. There's lots of malapropisms, people misunderstand. And then we translate a block of text and paste it into the chat. It's really funny. And it's a form of communication that we wouldn't have had without this. There is a warmth and a communication that happens because of the intersection of the fact that we can see each other and that we can translate some of these concepts using machine translation. It makes it really nice. It is a bond of of love across generations that is possible because of technology. And where we use technology to like forge and maintain bonds of love and solidarity, that's why I fell in love with computers. That's what I've worked at the Electronic Frontier Foundation for 25 years for. It's the most important thing we do as a species, and computers can really help us with it. They can also really screw us up. And so that's why I insist that there is an alternative and that you can have friends without Mark Zuckerberg being part of the conversation. You can search the web without Google spying on you. You can have a phone that works even if Apple doesn't take 30 cents out of every dollar you spend.
11: AI isn't a genie that can't be put back into a bottle.
2: It's not a genie at all. The most important thing about a technology isn't what it does. It's who it does it for and who it does it to.
11: Corey, thank you so much.
2: Oh, thank you, Brooke.
11: Corey Doctorow is the author of The Reverse Centaur's Guide to Life After AI, How to Think About Artificial Intelligence Before It's Too Late. And that's our show. On the Media is produced by Molly Rosen, Rebecca Clark Callender, and Candace Wong, with help from Ella Walsh. Travis Mannin is our video producer. Our technical director is Jennifer Munson, with engineering from Jared Paul. Eloise Blondio is our senior producer, and our executive producer is Katya Rogers. On the Media is produced by WNYC. Michael Owinger will be back next week. I'm Brooke Gladstone.
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20: Peter Sagal, the arts and entertainment universe is vast. Dance, opera, painting, theater, and other things people actually like. But this week, we found out that all of them combined are not as popular as one other activity. And I'll give you 3-1 odds you can't guess what it is. We'll ask what's captured our imagination, plus author Mary Roach tells us how soon we'll be able to get upgrades for ourselves. And Alzo Slade comforts me when I realize that I am now the oldest person on this stage.
19: Don't worry, Peter. Crow's feet around the eyes gives you a bit of character.
20: We'll ask who's really showing the mileage on our quiz coming up right after this hour's news.
21: Live from NPR News in Washington, I'm Windsor Johnston. Nearly half of the roughly 50,000 migrants who crossed from Morocco into Spain over the past 2 days have now returned. NPR's Terry Schultz reports the incident is fueling a political uproar across the European Union.
22: Spanish authorities are installing a floating barrier to try to prevent a repeat of the last couple of days, where tens of thousands of migrants rushed by sea or land into the Spanish enclave of Ceuta. 22 EU prime ministers are calling for an emergency video conference of interior ministers to address what they describe as the threat posed to the Schengen system of free movement across borders within the EU by this incident. Italy has blocked open border crossings with Spain for a month, and France said it would step up border checks. Spanish Prime Minister Pedro Sanchez is also asking for the emergency meeting, criticizing those who want to suspend his country's participation in Schengen, calling it a selfish, polarizing, and unlawful reaction. For NPR News, I'm Terry Schultz in Brussels.
21: The Justice Department is dropping criminal charges against former Olympian David Hearn, who was accused of damaging the reflecting pool at the Lincoln Memorial. NPR's Tamara Keith reports President Trump had portrayed the incident as vandalism ahead of the nation's 250th anniversary, but the department now says that wasn't the case.
1: He claimed with vivid detail that there was a gash cut in the waterproof coating, and it was 250 feet long, 350 feet long, 300 yards long. The length of it kept changing. The Interior Secretary backed him up. Arrests were made, all for the government to then admit in last night's filing that it was, quote, the result of flawed installation by the contractor, Atlantic Industrial Coatings.
21: That's NPR's Tamara Keith reporting. The reflecting pool has since been drained for a second time and is undergoing additional repairs. A heat dome is bringing triple-digit temperatures to much of the western U.S., with record highs expected across at least 12 states. Nearly 50 million people are under heat alerts, and forecasters warn the heat and wind could spark new wildfires. NPR's Kirk Sigler reports.
3: Oregon is already in the grips of one of its biggest wildfire seasons in history.

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10: Live from NPR News in Washington, I'm Windsor Johnston. Russia launched another deadly barrage of missiles at Kyiv before dawn today, killing at least 9 people and injuring more than 30. NPR's Greg Myrie reports the attack comes as President Trump appears to be backing away from an offer to strengthen Ukraine's air defenses.
11: Russian ballistic missiles struck 5 separate parts of Kyiv as explosions rang out through the night. The attack set off multiple fires and emergency teams rescued dozens of residents from burning and damaged apartment buildings. Russia has stepped up its airstrikes in recent months to exploit Ukrainian shortages of air defenses against ballistic missiles. Ukraine's president, Volodymyr Zelensky, met President Trump on Tuesday and said the U.S. was giving Ukraine a license to make its own Patriot air defense missiles. But Trump said Friday, quote, "We're talking about it, but it's a hard thing to give away that kind of technology." Greg Myrie, NPR News, Kyiv.
10: Tens of millions of Americans are under heat alerts as temperatures climb into the triple digits and record highs are expected across large parts of the western U.S. this weekend. NPR's Chris Arnold reports the brunt of the heat wave is being felt from Southern California through the Southwest and as far north as Montana.
12: This heat wave could set temperature records in several states. Mark Chouinard is a meteorologist at the National Weather Service.
13: Today could be around 116 in Phoenix, right at their daily record, up to 109 in Tucson tomorrow, 106 in Billings, Montana today.
12: Health officials warn heat exhaustion and heat stroke can sneak up on people and recommend moving to a cooler area if you feel dizzy, nauseous, or weak. They also recommend calling 911 if a person seems confused or becomes unconscious, and possibly cooling them in a tub of cold water immediately. Chris Arnold, NPR News.
10: It's been 2 weeks since the Trump administration said it had found 250,000 non-citizens on the voter rolls in 4 states. NPR's Jude Joffe Block reports the White House still hasn't provided details.
14: The letters the Department of Homeland Security wrote to California, Nevada, New Jersey, and Pennsylvania were not as definitive as the public announcements the agency made. Instead, the letters said a preliminary review of the 4 states' public voter rolls found they may contain as many as 250,000 non-citizens combined. The letters gave the states a July 30th deadline to respond. NPR reviewed 3 states' responses back. They asked for details about how DHS did its calculations and expressed a commitment to ensuring eligible voters would not be removed from the rolls based on unreliable data. DHS did not respond to NPR's questions about its methodology. Jude Jaffe Block, NPR News.
10: This is NPR. The Justice Department says

0: If you made a contribution recently, you can make that gift go twice as far thanks to your employer. Learn more at gbh.org/matchinggifts.
1: First league of their own.
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1: Immortalized in the 1992 film about women who really did pitch in when men left to fight World War II.
3: Hey, get the skirt!
1: The hit movie helped inspire Ladies League Baseball in 1997. Low interest played a part, ending both leagues. But recently, elite women's sports have exploded in popularity and revenue. And now, the Women's Pro Baseball League is taking a crack at it. With 60 players across four teams, Rocky Henley manages and coaches the New York Heights and says it's a natural fit for fans of Major League Baseball.
4: There's not much difference, it's just women playing. And it's phenomenal.
1: First up is New York against the Los Angeles Queens. Amy Held, NPR News.
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7: This year, we're getting to know each of the 26 gateway cities in Massachusetts, calling it 26 in 26. I'm Magdiela. If you're in Lynn, Lawrence, Worcester, Brockton, or Revere, I want to hear from you. What's our community like? 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
8: 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I'm B.A. Parker.
9: And I'm Gene Demby. All right, Parker. So you know we've talked before on this podcast, obviously, about young dudes getting red-pilled online, right?
8: Yes. They start looking at fitness influencers or podcasters or gaming streamers, and they get introduced and pulled toward more extreme ideas. Like, you know, conspiracy theories, misogyny, racism, anti-Semitism. It's all a bad time, man.
9: Bad time.
8: So, you know, thanks, Internet.
9: You're crazy for that one, Internet. Yeah, there's a lot of lonely people out there online. But on another part of the interwebs, there are a lot of folks out there hawking their wares, trying to get you to join their MLMs.
8: So we should explain for the people, MLMs are multi-level marketing companies.
9: Right.
8: You know, like pyramid schemes.
9: Right, and those companies deny that they're pyramid schemes. They say that's not what they are.
8: Think Amway or Cutco Knives or Herbalife.
9: Oh, you know that lady in your neighborhood pushing a hot pink SUV that she got as a reward for selling a whole lot of Mary Kay? But Parker, what if I told you that I recently learned one of the most visible white nationalist groups in the country right now might be kind of doing this red pill thing and this MLM thing at the same time?
8: I don't think I would like that, Gene.
10: This morning, as hundreds of members of the white supremacist group Patriot Front marched through
11: D.C. Washington, D.C., carrying Confederate flags and shouting slogans like, quote, reclaim America.
9: That group is called Patriot Front, and I learned a lot about them from the reporting of Odette Youssef, who's one of our colleagues here at NPR.
12: I am NPR's domestic extremism correspondent, and I cover domestic extremism.
9: And Odette walked me through what she knows about these dudes.
12: So this is a neo-Nazi organization. This is a group of men that are trying to foment for a white ethno-state, for ethnic cleansing of the United States. This is a group that admires Hitler. The founder of Patriot Front is a man named Thomas Rousseau.
13: Mass immigration must be halted and reversed with equally massive repatriation efforts.
9: Rousseau is based in Texas. He's 27, so he's like a Gen Z cusper. And he founded Patriot Front after he went to the Unite the Right rally in 2017 back in Charlottesville. You remember that, Parker, right?
8: Yeah.
9: Yeah, that was back when he was a teenager.
8: When he was just a little fledgling fascist.
9: Odette talked to this guy named Chris Goldsmith, who went undercover in Patriot Front because Goldsmith wanted to get a sense of what things look like from the inside, like what their books look like, how they sustain themselves financially.
12: The way he describes Patriot Front is as a cult and a pyramid scheme. And that's because Thomas Rousseau really keeps a tight leash on members of Patriot Front.
9: And Odette said that members of Patriot Front have to buy

0: Parker was basically branded merch from Rousseau. In this case, stickers and stencils.
1: Wait, so he's like neo-Nazi Lisa Frank?
0: Far from your rainbows, because, you know, they hate queer folks. But yes, yes.
2: This is sort of the financial scheme, is that members basically have to purchase propaganda material every month, you know, from Thomas Rousseau, and they mail him cash. He expects them to go out weekly and post propaganda for the organization, whether that's putting stickers up or doing banner drops or, you know, stencils or whatever.
0: So you got these hundreds of young white dudes looking for community online with other young, disaffected racists. And so they're joining the street team for the white ethno state. They're like hype beasts for Hitler. Mm. Parker, I should say that groups like Patreon are trying to raise their profile, because if you're a young guy on the far right now, you kind of got a lot of options, including through official government channels.
1: Right. So, like, if you're anti-immigrant, why pay into this club when you could just get a job with ICE?
0: Exactly. So that's what we're getting into on this episode, Parker, because these guys are openly recruiting in public in ways that white supremacists haven't felt safe to do in a real long time, in part because the Trump administration is looking past open displays of rising political extremism on the right, all the while ramping up investigations and prosecutions into his political opponents, opponents that the administration has labeled extreme and on the left.
1: Oh, boy. Okay, take it away, Gene.
0: A lot of us learned about Patriot Front for the first time because of this haunting viral photo from around the 4th of July. It shows all these Patriot Front members on the DC Metro, and they're wearing these white balaclavas, they got shades on, they got baseball caps, you know, just to cover their faces. And in the middle of this photo is this woman, a black DC resident named Bernita Boulding, and she's kind of staring into the middle distance. And people all over the internet were worried about Boulding. But Odette Youssef says Patriot Front was trying to present itself as friendly and accessible. So in DC, they made a point to be really visible, but not violent or disruptive.
2: They look like the guy at Best Buy. Like, they've got the khakis and like the polo shirt, and they look very approachable. And that is part of that optic that they are trying to cultivate, you know, not scary, but still a show of force.
0: Yeah, they're not building a treehouse in the backyard. They're building a white ethno state. So if we were to do kind of like a taxonomy of white nationalism, right? If you could sort of like sketch out the like sort of giant universe of white nationalism, how does Patriot Front position itself in relation to the other groups out there? Like, why would somebody join Patriot Front and not the Klan or some other neo-Nazi group?
2: So first of all, I think the Klan is just passe. Like, okay. I don't think that people, like young Gen Z dudes, are like, oh, the Klan, like that's where the cool kids are at. You know, even though the ideology really is the same, it's the presentation that differs. And this has been true throughout history. You know, I've said in my reporting, like, Patriot Front is basically neo-Nazi skinheads with a different presentation, right? Different optics. One thing I will note, though, is that Patriot Front, like many of these neo-Nazi organizations, is not political. You know, it's I've gotten this question from people before, like, oh, are they pro-Trump? No, they're not pro-Trump.
0: When you say not political, you mean like not partisan?
2: Yeah, they're not for like a political party. Like, they're not for working within the political system to achieve their goal.
0: Okay.
2: You know, Patriot Front falls into a category of what would be called accelerationist groups. Accelerationism is an idea that the only way to build the fascist future, the far-right fascist future, is by accelerating the collapse of society and government and order that currently exists, so that from the ashes, something new can be built, and that new thing would be a white ethno state. And so these guys are basically advocates for race war, for anything that sort of accelerates just disorder. Mm-hmm. The difference between Patriot Front, though, and some other groups that fall within the accelerationist spectrum is that you don't really hear about like members of Patriot Front plotting attacks on like the energy grid or things like that. Huh. You hear about that from some groups that would be considered even further right, like within the accelerationist spectrum. And what Chris Goldsmith told me is that Patriot Front is a bit of like an entryway to those other groups. Like the churn in Patriot Front is high. Hmm. Guys join, they fall out because of just, you know, they get sick of Thomas Rousseau or they get sick of each other, whatever, but they still believe all those things. And so they might go and join other groups that are even more extreme in what they would do or what they would encourage in terms of achieving that end state. But the end goal is the same.
0: It's like the gateway organization into the larger white supremacist universe.
2: That's right. Yeah. And so they may go on to those other organizations or groups or networks where there is more, you know, sort of criminal behavior actually that is encouraged and that they believe might be necessary to accelerate social collapse.
0: So obviously these guys, they're white nationalists, but you say they have a bunch of other grievances that kind of feel straight out of our culture wars, right? Trans issues, queer phobia, those kind of things. How intentional is that sort of positioning? It's like we care about the sort of things that white, normie, conservative men care about.
2: Very intentional. Hmm. I think what they are hoping to portray or to project is that, you know, they are a group of organized men who, you know, share these beliefs. And they're out putting on what they are terming a patriotic display, right? Like dressed in the red, white, and blue patches, organized, orderly is what we saw in DC, but, you know, standing firm on their values. And it absolutely is intended to signal to men who are on the right, but not as far right, that this is a group that they should think about.
0: Hmm. So, okay, I was reading one article about Patriot Front that called them unserious but threatening. So, like, how worried should we be about groups like Patriot Front?
2: Yeah, I mean, Patriot Front has long been regarded as a group of LARPers, you know, live action role play guys who like to put on costumes and like do these marches around town or whatever. And to some extent, that is correct. They are not, as I said, they're not out there trying to bomb energy facilities, but they are not harmless. You know, one of the remarkable civil lawsuits that targeted Patriot Front concerned an attack that Patriot Front members made on an African-American musician in Boston. This was also around July 4th festivities. And they have changed that man's life forever. Mm-hmm. It was an attack in broad daylight. I think that shows a lot about who these people are. You know, they are advocating for social strife. They're advocating for the harm of people that are not Christian, white, cisgender men. Mm-hmm. And whether they are reaching a larger audience through these displays and seeming benign, you know, and recruiting greater numbers through that, like that's something that we should worry about, as we also should be worrying about the fact that they have been involved in violent assaults.
0: Hmm. Does Patriot Front feel more empowered in this moment right now where Trump is in office? You mentioned that Rousseau, this organization, or the sort of precursor to this organization, came out of Unite the Right, which was emboldened by the first Trump administration. So how do they feel about this moment now?
2: So I think there's a few ways to answer that question. You know, one thing that I think is striking about the Patriot Front that showed up in DC and more recent records that have leaked from within that organization is that the membership count now maybe as high as 500 people, which is probably more than double what it was back in June of 2022 when I actually was in Coeur d'Alene, Idaho, when they were trying to disrupt a pride event there and actually were disrupted by local police. So
0: Patriot Front seems to be growing.
2: So the numbers appear to have grown over the last few years.
0: Okay.
2: But on the other hand, when I heard about them marching in DC, part of me was like, why? You know, like,
0: say more about that.
2: The amount of activity from far right militias or extremist groups has really gone down since January when Trump took office again. And the thinking around that has been that many of these groups have seen things that they have been agitating for, you know, removal of immigrants, that kind of thing, enacted. And so the need for them to show up outdoors in public demonstrations, that kind of thing, has just been lower. Mm-hmm. And so that's why I was surprised that Patriot Front would have gone through the trouble of staging this. But I think it's also interesting because it shows that even with everything that the Trump administration has put into effect with the removal of immigrants, it's not enough for Patriot Front. You know, their agenda is even more extreme than what the administration is doing. So, you know, some of me has wondered, like, these guys, like, why are they mailing money to Thomas Russo every month for stickers and spending time, like, putting it out on, you know.
0: Maybe they're just crafty dudes, you know, on top of everything. You know what I mean?
2: You know, it's an investment of time and money when, you know, arguably, if they want to see a white ethnostate, they could join ICE and assist in the removal of immigrants and get paid to do it. I mean, that is, I don't have an answer to that question. Like, that's still a little bit confusing to me. I asked Christopher Goldsmith that question, and he said that really it is about that community aspect of it for them. These are not just MAGA guys. You know, they might not be MAGA at all. These are neo-Nazis. You know, maybe the community that they're trying to join up with are neo-Nazis.
0: Coming up, while data shows that far-right extremism is on the rise, the Trump administration is turning its attention and its powers to prosecute towards people it says are extremists on the left.
2: There's a real concern about what this is going to mean also domestically for freedom of speech or anybody that's involved really in any leftist organizing.
0: That's coming up, y'all. Keep it locked. Stay with us. 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
0: This is Code Switch, the show about race and identity from NPR. I'm Gene Demby. So we've been talking to our colleague, Odette Youssef. She covers domestic extremism here at NPR. And Odette says, yes, we should be aware of white nationalist extremists like Patriot Front, you know, the group that descended on Washington, D.C. earlier this summer. But anybody concerned about the creeping threat of white nationalism should probably be paying much more attention to what the Trump administration is doing. So, Odette, we've been talking about Patriot Front, the white nationalist group that made headlines after they descended on D.C. on July 4th. And obviously, since the beginning of the Trump era, we've seen a lot of very public gatherings of like mask off white supremacy, perhaps most infamously at the Unite the Right rally back in 2017. But the Trump administration is not particularly concerned with that kind of far right extremism. In fact, Secretary of State Marco Rubio convened this big gathering of leaders from almost like five dozen other countries because the Trump administration wanted to call attention to what it called the urgent threat of far left extremism. So what happened at this event and what came out of it policy-wise?
2: So this event, the State Department says there were 60 nations in attendance, and the framing around this was really coming from the U.S. State Department. Mm-hmm. And what they are trying to do is bring together countries that came together after the 9/11 attacks in a coalition to fight Islamist terrorism, but this time with a focus on what they are terming far-left terrorism. And I think the framing about this has been a little bit interesting for me to see, just because the data have not shown far-left terrorism to be as deadly as far-right terrorism has been across the years. You know, just mm-hmm. the literal body count pales in comparison. And I think we can think very easily of attacks, mass shootings, that kind of thing, that were motivated just here in the United States, but also in other countries, by people who've adopted far-right beliefs. And so this is an effort to convene sort of an international coalition that is focusing on people because of what their politics are, mm-hmm. what their beliefs are, rather than focusing on criminal behavior that's born out of an ideology. And so there's a real concern about what this is going to mean also domestically for freedom of speech or anybody that's involved really in any leftist organizing. You asked what's come out of it. You know, that very day that they had the meeting, the State Department issued restrictions on people that would travel to the U.S., foreign nationals traveling to the U.S. that may be associated with what they call far-left terrorist groups.
0: So Marco Rubio said that people talk about far-left terrorism as a kind of right-wing fever dream, but he says it actually needs to be taken very seriously. Like, do the people who research political extremism agree with his diagnosis of the situation?
2: No, I'll say in my reporting, I mean, that's a total mischaracterization, actually, of what the counterterrorism field view on this is. You know, everyone that I've talked to in the course of my years of reporting on domestic extremism is aware that the primary source of domestic terrorism was the left 50 years ago. In the 1970s, you had groups like the Weather Underground and some other groups, Black Liberation Army, that actually were responsible for quite serious bomb plots, murdering police, that kind of thing. So it's not like a political bias that has identified the right as the source of the most lethal attacks that we've seen in recent years. It's just that that's what the facts are. And so, you know, I think the administration has been trying to sort of portray that focus as like a political bias, but the data are really quite clear on it.
0: I mean, the Trump administration has also gone after the Southern Poverty Law Center, investigating them for allegedly funding white supremacist groups. And if you don't know, the SPLC maintains this widely respected, widely cited database of extremist groups in the United States. It was founded to build legal cases against groups like the KKK. So it seems kind of like the Trump administration is going after this independent organization that also keeps the receipts on a lot of right-wing extremists. How does the Justice Department's case against the SPLC fit into this, the initiatives that the Trump administration has taken up to go after what it sees as like liberal and left-wing groups?
2: Yeah. So I guess just to sort of set the table a bit, I feel like the Trump administration is using a number of tools to sort of position on this, right? We've just talked about the State Department using its tool of designating foreign terrorist organizations and the Treasury Department using its tools of like sanctioning those who provide material support to foreign terrorist organizations. So that's like one category.
7: Right.
2: Another thing that President Trump has done is he has issued a number of executive orders. One of them that has caused a great deal of concern within civil society is it's called NSPM 7, National Security Presidential Memorandum Number 7.
7: Okay.
2: Which essentially kind of puts out a warning sign to any entity or individual that may have provided funding or other support to what the Trump administration considers to be the radical left. And so the case against the SPLC is perceived among the people that I've spoken to about it as sort of like a test case of NSPM 7, the administration sort of going after a civil society organization. And so we will see how that case will hold up in court. What I think is very interesting about the SPLC case is I was not surprised that the administration would go after the SPLC. Like, the SPLC has been largely maligned by the GOP for years. Mm-hmm. What I expected was the administration to go after the SPLC from a tax perspective, maybe audit them or something like that. But instead, what the administration has done is it's leveled criminal charges against the SPLC, which was quite surprising, saying that basically they engaged in wire fraud with the banks, having all these accounts that they were using to pay their secret informants to white nationalist groups, and that the banks weren't aware of what those accounts really were for, and also of defrauding SPLC donors by using donor money that they were saying would help fight extremism, but actually they were saying it was funding white nationalism because some of the informants were highly placed sources within white nationalist groups. It was interesting to read the charges because there is a history actually of the Department of Justice itself paying white nationalist and far-right informers. And we know that in fact, in some cases, that has created danger for Americans or the public. And so, you know, it was interesting to see that they were sort of leveling those charges against the SPLC, which itself has been credited with essentially putting Klan groups, skinhead groups out of business. And I think everyone I've spoken to has said that it's almost laughable to accuse the SPLC of trying to keep extremist organizations in business just so they can continue.
7: There were reports under the Biden administration that it was white supremacist groups that were responsible for a disproportionate amount of political violence, which you said is, like, is borne out in the data. So these two administrations have seen the threat of rising political violence in the United States and political extremism in the United States through completely different lenses and as having completely different sources. Like, what do you make of that?
2: Well, I would correct that a bit because, you know, former FBI Director Christopher Wray, a Trump appointee, himself testified multiple times before Congress that the most lethal and persistent threat when it comes to Homeland Security is white supremacists. This was a Trump appointee. It was just not like debated among people who do serious data analysis. And I think that's why this campaign feels just purely political rather than based in any real evidence.
7: So Patriot Front is clearly a right-wing organization. The Trump administration is convening all these countries and groups to do something about left-wing extremism. But one of the sort of discomfiting facts about the news in this moment we live in is that we have these incidents of really high-profile political violence in which the actors actually have kind of incoherent ideological motives, right? Like, I'm thinking of the guy who shot Charlie Kirk, the other guy who attempted to assassinate Donald Trump back in 2024. Like, they're nihilists and their politics are sort of idiosyncratic. So, like, what do we do with all these violent political actors whose politics don't really fit neatly on a left-right spectrum.
2: Yeah. So this has been a trend that's growing domestically and internationally, uh-huh. sort of these like non-ideological terrorism. Mm-hmm. And it's been responsible for everything from school shootings to, as you mentioned, like the attempted assassination of President Trump in Butler, Pennsylvania.
7: And I know a lot of people would hear that are characterizing that assassination type as like, how could that not be ideological? But like his own writings were sort of hard to pin down, right? I mean, it's the people say like, oh, that's obviously ideological behavior. He's going after the head of state.
2: Yeah, I mean, it's political violence because it was an attack on, you know, a political candidate at that time. Mm-hmm. Like, that is what qualifies this as political violence. But it didn't seem like they were trying to make a political statement or advocate for some political cause through that attack, right? Again, citing that former FBI director, Christopher Wray, he called this salad bar extremism, where you had this sort of take a little bit of this, a little bit of that, mm-hmm. and like somehow the big picture is just that they're sort of maladjusted people who want to achieve some sort of fame within a subculture online, typically, that extols those kind of attacks. And so this is a growing issue. And it also concerns, in some cases, the grooming of young children online into behaviors of self-harm and harm against other people. It's actually quite a high priority, is my understanding, for law enforcement at every level. They're seeing more and more kids getting ensnared in networks that are non-ideological, misanthropic, and just sort of extolling violence for the sake of violence. And that's the sort of thing that one would expect to see a global convening of law enforcement around, because those are truly transnational networks and they can only be confronted across borders.
7: So the Trump administration is obviously framing the political left as a growing threat to America. How much does it matter who is in power when the government is deciding which basket of beliefs and ideologies are seen as especially dangerous?
2: So if the work is done properly, there should be no discussion of beliefs, right? Mm-hmm. There should be a focus on identifying criminal activity and prosecuting criminal activity. That is something that would always preface the FBI director's comments before Congress, is that we don't go after people because of what they believe. We go after people because they're engaged in criminal activity. And that really is what I think is so concerning about this administration, is that they have really sort of pivoted away even from the pretense of going primarily after criminal activity. And they are talking up front about ideology as sort of the reason that people might engage in criminal activity. And it's just, you know, very troubling when you consider that in America, you can believe anything you want to believe. It's just a question of whether you're going to act on it in a way that is criminal, right?
7: Odette Youssef is a national correspondent for NPR who covers extremism. Thank you, Odette.
2: Thank you.
7: And that's our show. Coming up on Life Kit, what to do when you're too upset to think straight.
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1: 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Our engineer was An Lee Huang.
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10: 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I'm Marielle Segarra.
8: Distress is inevitable. Pain is an inevitable part of life. And so much of what we do are attempts to avoid distress and pain. We drink when we're anxious, or we lash out at people when we're angry. Those behaviors are the result of not knowing how to tolerate what feels intolerable in that moment, which is that emotional experience.
10: You're listening to Life Kit, and you just heard from Shireen Rizvi. She's a professor of psychiatry and behavioral sciences at Montefiore Einstein. She co-wrote a book called Real Skills for Real Life, and it's filled with distress tolerance skills that come from dialectical behavior therapy. That's a form of therapy that helps people understand the connections between their thoughts, their behaviors, and their emotions. She says, according to this framework, in moments of distress, we have these two options.
8: We could try to change the situation that's causing us distress, but sometimes we can't just remove the problem or solve the problem. And so in those moments, we have to learn how to accept the distress and respond in a more effective way.
10: On this episode of Life Kit, research-backed skills to help you tolerate distress. And these skills can make sense in a lot of different situations. When you're stuck in traffic, when you got in a fight with your partner, when your teenager is rude to you, and when you're dealing with big life events like illness or death. Okay, so the first distress tolerance tool we're gonna talk about here from the book is something called TIP. Mm-hmm. It's an acronym, T-I-P. And it actually stands for four distinct skills that you can use in moments when you're so distressed that you just can't think straight. You say in the book, these are not skills to help you solve the problem, right?
8: Yes, exactly. And the idea is these are skills to help you go from, let's say, a 100 on a scale of 0 to 100 to an 80. And then when you're at an 80, you might be able to flip through the pages and find something else to do.
10: Okay, so TIP is an acronym. It stands for T-I-P. T is temperature. What does that mean?
8: Yeah, temperature is actually one of my favorite skills. This is going to sound really weird, but it's making your body think that you have just dived into extremely cold water. And the reason we do that is because there's such a thing called the mammalian dive reflex, which is a reflex that all mammals have that when we are submerged in cold water, it increases the likelihood of survival. And the reflex does things like slows down your heart rate, slows down your respiratory rate. Those are things that we also often need when we're in high degrees of distress and are physiologically aroused. So the way that we practice this skill is to get a large kitchen bowl, fill it with very cold water with some ice cubes in it so that it's pretty cold. You take a deep breath and then you plunge your face, wow, your eyes and your temples in particular, into the water while holding your breath and staying there for as long as possible.
10: So that's T. I is intense exercise. So are you running up the stairs really fast?
8: You're doing anything you can to get your heart rate up quickly. So the idea behind that is that it's almost paradoxical, but in that moment of high agitation, high distress, you're actually revving yourself up. And then when you stop the exercise, that decrease in heart rate comes on, you feel calmer, the endorphins kick in, and so on.
10: Interesting. Okay, P is paced breathing. What does this mean?
8: When we're distressed and in high anxiety, we tend to breathe from our chest, which is actually more hyperventilating and is the opposite of relaxing, right? It gets us more revved up. So we want to breathe from our belly area. The second quality of paced breathing is to slow your breath down. And the third component of paced breathing is that you want your exhale to be longer than your inhale. So you might practice this with your belly, for example, breathing in for a count of four and then breathing out for a count of six.
11: And then we actually have one more P, which is paired or progressive muscle relaxation. And that means like going through your body muscle group by muscle group, tensing the muscles as tight as you can and then releasing them.
8: Yes, exactly. And the idea is that if you tense your muscles as hard as you can, and then relax, you actually get to a greater sense of relaxation than if you just try to relax without tensing the muscle first. And then the paired piece is to say the word relax or to say the word calm or some other cue word that you associate then with the relaxation piece.
11: You have another set of skills in here that go by the acronym IMPROVE. You say in the book, these skills are designed to make difficult moments better in some usually small way. Walk me through what IMPROVE stands for.
8: So I think about IMPROVE as being a set of strategies for those moments where you can't do anything about the problem right now, but maybe there's a way to make it a little bit better. And so the acronym stands for seven separate skills. The first is imagery. In the moment of crisis and difficulty, using visual imagery to think about something calming, going to your happy place, bringing to mind a particular image that is soothing and relaxing to you. Mm-hmm. The M stands for meaning, and that's spending time thinking about what meaning you can draw from the experience, no matter how hard it is. So this is really hard right now, and at least I'm learning that I can tolerate it.
11: I found it helpful thinking about this after going through cancer treatment that like now I'm like, I have more trust that I can handle whatever comes in my life.
8: Mm-hmm. Yeah, I love that. And actually, I didn't know that about you, but I also went through cancer treatment. Oh. And I think that I use these skills a lot, but I actually think that I have that similar experience where I wouldn't wish cancer on anyone. And I did feel like it changed me in particular ways that I'm actually grateful for.
11: Yeah, I'd rather that it hadn't happened. But
8: yes.
11: Yeah. But since it did, you know, there was something that I got out of it.
8: Yeah.
11: Okay, the P stands for prayer.
8: The P stands for prayer, and here you could pray to God if that's something that you do, but we also want this to be something that anyone could do, no matter how religious or spiritual they are, and so we also say pray to your own self, to your own inner wisdom, to ask for support and guidance and to give yourself love.
11: R is relaxation.
8: Yeah, it's saying, in this moment that's really challenging for me, I'm going to intentionally do something that makes me feel a little calm and actually gives me a sense of pleasure in some small way. So what's my favorite coffee drink or my favorite tea that I can just sit quietly and drink? Can I take a relaxing shower or a bath? Can I take 5 minutes to just lay in bed and relax?
11: Oh, is one thing in the moment, putting your full attention into just one thing that you're doing right now.
8: Yeah. So often when we're in high distress or we're freaking out about something, our mind is in a million different places. And in order to help us feel a little better in this one moment, what we try to do was to say, throw yourself completely into just one thing. For example, you're practicing relaxation by having a cup of tea. Just do that, right? And when you start having thoughts about what's going to come next, let that go and bring your attention back.
11: And then V is for vacation. It's like giving yourself a little mini 20-minute vacation.
8: Exactly. Most of us can't afford, either time-wise or financially, to just take a vacation whenever we're in stress. But what is something that you could do for even 5 minutes or 10 minutes that makes you have that sense of, I'm just taking a break? So maybe it's looking at a gossip website or a trashy magazine, or laying down on the couch and watching a 30-minute TV show. Anything that gives you a sense of, I am just taking a break and I'm doing something fun and relaxing for myself.
11: Okay, so the last letter is E, encouragement. What does this mean?
8: It basically means learn how to encourage yourself and be a cheerleader for yourself. Some people find this really hokey, but actually most of us are really bad at this, which is the skill of being able to say to yourself, you can do this. Keep going. And I often say, for people that have a hard time with this, it's say to yourself what you would say to a friend, because most of us are good at encouraging other people and not as good as encouraging ourselves.
11: Even just saying it with that tone for me helps, like, you got this. Of course you got this. You know, it's like I'm being my own friend in that moment.
8: And making it a little bit lighter.
11: Yeah. You also have some distress tolerance skills that are more long term. And one of them I really liked was willingness. I feel like I haven't heard this before. When does it make sense to use this skill?
8: We have to accept really difficult, challenging things in our lives. But to accept it, we have to have a quality of willingness to go there, as opposed to willfulness, which is how we often operate. So willfulness is saying, this shouldn't be this way. Why me? Mm-hmm. This shouldn't have happened. He shouldn't have done that. We are constantly having should statements. But saying he shouldn't have done that is actually kind of denying the reality that he did do that. Mm-hmm. So willingness is this quality of moving towards acceptance with an open mind to say, I am willing to approach this, instead of being willful and stubborn and refusing to accept what is.
11: It makes me think about going back to getting cancer. People would say to me, do you ever feel like, why me? You know, and I really didn't feel that too much. Like, I wanted to turn it around to, why not me? One in something like 8 women get breast cancer. So it was unexpected, but maybe not that unusual. And that framing actually helped me, because it's like, if why not me for this terrible thing, then also why not me for some really exciting things that I want to do when I get better? You know, why not me? Yeah. Like, finally go on that trip to Japan? Or why not me having kids? Why not me, like, living in a beautiful space, you know?
8: Yeah. It's interesting, because it reminds me of, I think this is more of a Zen practice or saying, where it's kind of like experience the non-headache or the non-toothache. Mm. That when we have a headache or a toothache, our full attention is drawn to that. And we might have those kinds of thoughts. Why me? Why now? What about all the moments that we don't have a headache or a toothache? Mm-hmm. We don't say, why me in those moments, right? And so can we learn to be willing to accept and embrace the reality of whatever life gives us, all of the positives and all of the negatives?
11: Some of this is changing your thoughts, but then there's also changing your posture. Tell me about that.
8: So often when we are feeling willful, we would likely find that our body is tense in some way. Perhaps our shoulders are up, our jaw is clenched. And so there are ways that we could focus on changing our body. And by doing that, we can actually send signals back to our brain that, oh, this is not so terrible. So, for example, having what we say is a willing posture, which is kind of often opening up your chest, you know, sitting or standing upright, pushing your shoulders back, and adopting willing hands is a phrase that we use, where if you're sitting, you sit with your hands face up in your lap. And it's such a subtle and small thing, but if you notice what happens if you're sitting and you just place your hands gently on your lap, palms up, it's almost like a signal to your brain, to yourself, to the world, I am open, meaning I am accepting of what's happening. And the other thing that we do with our body is adopt what we call a half smile, where we very gently and sometimes very subtly turn up the corners of our mouth ever so slightly to adopt that more serene facial expression, actually communicates back to your brain that things are okay.
11: I imagine that this advice will be very helpful for some people, and then it'll really annoy others who are like, yeah, but I'm dealing with something really difficult, or like, this isn't going to solve my problem, or it almost feels like, you know, toxic positivity or something, you know, like, just put a smile on your face and then all these horrible things that are happening are fine.
8: Yeah, all things that I hear on a daily basis when I teach these skills. So a couple of different things that I say in response. So one is increasing the number of tools that you have in your toolbox. So I want you to have all of the tools, as many as you can possibly have. And that doesn't mean that you're going to use all of them, but you have them all and they're available to you. The second thing is that this is all an experiment. Gather data. Try it. You have these thoughts that this isn't going to work, or it's just going to lead to some other terrible outcome. Just notice that, but try it, practice it, and report back. Let me know how it goes. The third piece is this whole idea that we are trying to give people skills to manage distress, as we've been talking about, but also skills to solve problems. So if, you know, you're in this horrible relationship that you feel like you can't get out of, how do you use the distress tolerance skills in moments when you need them to help you cope with a really difficult moment? But at the same time, how are we going to either change this relationship or get you out of this relationship in a way that's more sustainable and also will lead to overall greater peace and happiness and less negativity?
11: Mm-hmm. Yeah, these skills are not meant to solve your problems.
8: Exactly.
11: Shereen, thank you so much for this.
8: Thank you so much for having me.
11: All right, time for a recap. Takeaway one, tip skills. These are helpful in moments when you're so distressed that you can't think straight. T stands for temperature. I stands for intense exercise. P stands for paced breathing. And P also stands for paired muscle relaxation. Takeaway two, we have the improve skills. These are designed to make difficult moments better in some small way. I stands for imagery. M stands for meaning. P stands for prayer. R is for relaxation. O is one thing in the moment. V is vacation. And E is for encouragement. Lastly, takeaway three, try the skill of willingness, which is useful when you're dealing with a longer-term situation that's causing you distress and you find yourself denying reality, trying to control everything, or focusing on what should have happened instead. Now, I want to be really clear. These tools are not meant to solve your problems. They're options for how to get through difficult moments. All right, that's our show. This episode of Life Kit was produced by Sylvie Douglas and Claire Marie Schneider. Megan Kane is our senior supervising editor, and Lauren Gonzalez is our executive producer. Engineering support comes from Jimmy Keeley. 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I'm Mariel Segarra. Thanks for listening. 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
9: You know, perennial gardens are not a plant-and-forget-it landscape. The best flower gardens need tweaking. I'm C.L. Finari, and this past week I was deadheading, editing, weeding, and even transplanting in my perennial garden. I've got some black-eyed Susans who want to take over the production, and they need to be reminded that they are not the sole stars of the show. Then there were some early flowering perennials that needed to be escorted off the stage so that the later varieties can be in the spotlight. We'll talk about that, and I'll be answering listeners' calls on The Garden Lady coming up after the news.
11: Live from NPR News in Washington, I'm Windsor Johnston. A new report from the Commerce Department says the U.S. gross domestic product grew at an annual pace of 1.5% during the spring quarter, slower growth than the economy saw last year. NPR's Scott Horsley reports.
16: If consumers have to pay more for every gallon of gas, that leaves less money in their pockets to spend on everything else. And that's especially true for lower-income households. The war with Iran has caused higher inflation on average, and people's wages are not keeping up with those higher prices. So far, that has not forced most people to cut back on spending, but it has pushed them to dip into savings or put more of their spending on the credit card.
11: That's NPR Scott Horsley reporting. President Trump's social media platform, Truth Social, has started selling an early access version of his post to investment banks and other institutions. As NPR's Bobby Allen reports, the service has raised alarm among legal experts and former Wall Street regulators.
17: For $100,000 a month, Truth API offers an early feed of the president's Truth Social posts. Since Trump regularly uses his social media site to make news about the economy and world affairs or hints at government policy, the posts can move the stock market. Former regulators with the Securities and Exchange Commission told NPR the service appears to violate insider trading laws against misusing government information for private gain. In response, a spokeswoman for Trump Media and Technology Group said the new product gives customers faster access to public information, saying critics have, quote, invented new theories of insider trading to attack the president. Government disclosure showed Trump made more than $2 billion while in office last year. Bobby Allen, NPR News.
11: Violence continues in Gaza despite President Trump's announcement of what he called a breakthrough agreement for Hamas to disarm. The Gaza Health Ministry says Israeli strikes killed 152 Palestinians in July, including 21 children. NPR's Anas Baba reports from Gaza City.
18: Israel continues to bomb across Gaza while expanding the territory under its military control to more than two-thirds of the strip. Those operations have continued even as U.S.-led efforts focus on securing a lasting ceasefire, Hamas disarmament, and a new administration for Gaza. The latest Israeli airstrike before dawn Saturday hit medication warehouses. Israel's military says the warehouses stored rifles without providing any evidence. The Gaza Health Ministry says two warehouses were destroyed, while the blast also damaged more than 200 tents sheltering displaced families nearby. The ministry says more than 1,200 Palestinians have been killed in Israeli attacks since the U.S.-backed ceasefire reached last October. Anas Babo, NPR News, Gaza City.
11: This is NPR News in Washington. Nearly 200,000 people are returning home in southwestern France after emergency crews contained a massive wildfire that broke out more than a week ago. New fires have broken out elsewhere in France and Greece as hot, dry conditions continue across much of southern Europe. Plans by the United States to reduce the number of locations that service visa operations in several African countries is taking effect. Michael Koloki reports from Nairobi.
19: U.S. embassies and consulates in over 20 African cities are realigning their routine visa services. The affected locations include Lusaka in Zambia, Namibia's capital Windhoek, and the South African city of Durban. Residents of those areas who wish to apply for a U.S. visa will be required to apply through one of 20 designated visas.

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0: Welcome to the Garden Lady. I'm C.L. Fornari, and I'm so pleased to be here with you every Saturday as we celebrate the life-affirming topics of plants and gardening. We always start out with a postcard from plants, and today's postcard says, "Dear Garden Maker, in late July and early August, it's time for some daylily maintenance. We can use a bit of a facelift at this point so that daylilies continue to be a flower garden asset. Remove the stalks that no longer have buds or flowers on them. Pull off brown leaves. And if your plant looks really bad, you can cut the whole thing right to the ground, stems and leaves, and we will soon grow new good-looking foliage. It is signed, Seize the Day, Hemerocallis. And on this postcard, there's a little note about how to tell the difference between a flower bud and a seed pod, because this is something that does confuse a lot of people. They are hesitant to clean up those daylilies because they think that those stalks have flower buds on them, but what they are seeing is actually the seed pod. So you can see a picture of the difference on this postcard by going to the blog at my website at gardenlady.com. Well, I want to talk throughout the hour today a little bit about perennial garden maintenance at this time of year, because this is the time that if something isn't an asset in your perennial garden, it's time to take it off the stage, right? And some of those early flowering plants at this point are not bringing anything to your flower garden party. And so if you have a salvia, for example, a Shasta daisy or a catmint that is finished doing its thing and is looking a little bit ratty, you can trim those down or even prune them a little bit or cut them right to the ground. And then your flower garden continues to look beautiful for the rest of the summer. We'll talk a little bit more about perennial garden maintenance as the hour continues. But I also want to get right to your calls. 866-999-4626. Let's go to Cynthia, who is calling from Cambridge. Welcome, Cynthia.
1: Thank you, and thank you so much about the tips on the daylilies. I am interested and glad that you said I can cut them all the way back, and that's what I've been doing.
0: Yes,
1: and
0: good.
1: My question is about bee balm. Okay. I have a pollinator garden. So is bee balm considered perennial, and why is my bee balm taking so long to bloom?
0: Okay. Yes, it is a perennial plant. How long have you grown it there? Is it a fairly new plant, Cynthia?
1: No. This is May, late May, that I put it in the ground.
0: Oh, so it is new. It's new this year.
1: Oh, yes. It's new this
0: okay.
1: year.
0: Okay.
1: So instead of veggies, I decided to do all flowers.
0: Yeah, okay. Well, it's very common for a perennial either not to bloom the first year or to bloom a little bit later. Mm-hmm. You know, from the plant's point of view, it's busy getting its root system established and, getting used to its new home, so to speak. And so it's not a surprise if it's later to flower. And I wouldn't even worry about it if it doesn't flower at all this year. It will next year. Just be sure that, like any other garden, you water it deeply less often. And bee balm is a pretty

0: Pretty reliable plan. In fact, I would be willing to bet that next year you see when it comes up in the spring that you have twice or even three times the amount of bee balm.
1: Okay. How do I maintain perennials? I'm, again, in Cambridge, Massachusetts. How do I maintain perennials throughout the year? So we'll say the fall and then the winter.
0: Yeah. Well, there are some people that in the fall, once the plant dies from hard frost, you know, a perennial plant, it dies to the ground in the winter, most of them, right? They're called herbaceous perennials, and that herbaceous means it is the top part of the plant dies once it gets really cold, but the roots continue to live. And so some people, once they do die back in the winter, cut them off. Other people leave them through the winter. A friend of mine says she leaves her perennials because snow needs something to fall on. And I've always liked that. But also, an advantage of leaving them certainly into the beginning of the winter, if not the entire winter, is that a lot of birds eat the seeds on these plants. And you may notice birds coming and going. Once your flowers fade, you might notice birds coming and going to those stalks. So I leave it to you. I prefer to do most of my cleanup in the spring, although there are some plants, particularly those that I know will self-seed prolifically. Those I do usher off the stage early in the fall because I don't want to be weeding out all of those many seedlings.
1: Very good. Thank you so much. I will probably call back next week about a rose question, but I want to allow everyone else to get there.
0: I would love that, Cynthia. So I look forward to talking with you again. You have a great weekend.
1: Thank you so much. You can do the same.
0: Thank you. Let's go to Bob, who is calling from Sandwich. Welcome, Bob.
2: Yeah, hi, CL. Thanks for taking my call. I've got a question about daylilies. I have sort of a mulched bank where I've got some orange daylilies, which this year the green leaves blossom, but there's been hardly any flowers. Somebody told me the mulch might be too thick and I need to sort of dig down. I tried putting some, I think it was Holytone on them to kind of perk them up, but can you recommend anything that I should use to try to get the flowers to germinate?
0: How long have they been there, Bob?
2: They're older plants. I would say they're probably 10 years old.
0: Okay. And is that area as sunny as it used to be when they originally were put in?
2: I would say no. The tree canopy has gotten kind of thick on that side.
0: Although daylilies tolerate a little bit of shade, they are full sun plants, and I would suspect that that is why that they are not blooming as much as they used to. And if that's the case, there's nothing you can do to the daylily if it's not in the right spot anymore. There's nothing that you can do that's going to prompt it to come into flower in more shade. You could move them to a sunnier spot and put something else that's more shade loving on that bank.
2: Yeah, I can try that. Any plants in particular that you'd recommend that are
0: In terms of a slope, you know, slopes are kind of, you need something that is drought tolerant because slopes tend to be drier. And daylilies are drought tolerant. That was a good plant when it was in sun. But I would try two plants. One is Epimedium, which is spelled Epimedium. Epimedium. And the other one is Geranium macrorhizum, which is a mouthful. And macrorhizum is spelled MACRO. RRHIZUM. And if anybody doesn't get that, I will try and remember to post that on my blog underneath the information about the daylilies that I put up earlier. Both of those plants are drought tolerant, shade tolerant, and weed smothering. Everything you want on a slope. Both of them flower, but the reason you really want them is because they are weed smothering and drought tolerant, and the rabbits don't eat them. so So those are what I'd recommend. And you could even start getting some of those established in between the daylilies and, you know, leave the daylilies in place if you didn't want to move them.
2: Yeah, that's a good suggestion. Okay, thanks for the tip. I appreciate it.
0: I appreciate your call, Bob. You have a wonderful weekend. Let's go to Jesse, who is calling from Jamaica Plain. Welcome, Jesse.
3: Hi, thanks for having me. I had a quick question. Kind of just moved into our place, and our backyard faces the south, so we thought we'd get a lot of light. But so we planted some stuff in the spring, but we also have these giant oak trees that then the foliage grew in. So I feel like the plants we planted aren't getting enough sun.
0: Yeah.
3: And I wonder how you kind of manage dealing with, like, what is it, like dappled shade or whatever, just because the sun comes through sometimes, but the trees block a lot of it, and how you manage kind of that.
0: Sure. Well, are the things that you planted, are they flowers? Are they vegetables? What did you plant?
3: Yeah, flowers. So like black-eyed Susan and chocolate daisies, some balm and stuff. Yeah.
0: Okay. As you look around your property, are there other areas that have more sun in them?
3: Yeah, there are. I took pictures in like hour and a half increments because I was just so confused about like how the sun was kind of forming in the yard.
0: Yeah, good for you. Good for you for having those pictures, because that, you know, then you can say, oh yeah, by noon this was shaded, right, or whatever. So, well, what I would start to do if I were you is I would start to, and you can do it later on in August and or early September, I would start to move those sun-loving plants that you originally put in to places where there's more sunshine. And then start, you know, compiling a list and doing a little research online for plants that do well in the shade. And so that either in the fall, you can take advantage of some of the garden center sales in the fall and get some of those shade-loving plants, whether it's perennials or shrubs, and start getting those established moving forward.
3: Okay, great. But you think I can move those in late August? That's okay to do?
0: Absolutely. You can just, they won't have huge root systems since you so recently put them in. So I just pop them out, move them to more sun, be sure and water them in well for, you know, the 3 weeks after you've moved them, water them every few days as they're getting used to their new environment. And they should be just fine. And you can then, you know, they'll be happier next year.
3: Awesome. Thank you so much.
0: I appreciate your call. You have a great weekend, Jesse. Let's go to Robin, who is calling from Killingly, Connecticut. Am I saying that right, Robin?
4: You certainly are, CL. That's correct.
0: Amazing. All right. So we're almost up against a break, but let's get started with your question.
4: Okay, I'll try to make this quick. I inherited two tropical hibiscus in pots last summer. They were beautiful, in bloom, great. Brought them inside. They got mealybugs over the winter.
0: Yep.
4: Took care of that. Put them out on the patio this spring. I sunburned the heck out of them.
0: Yeah.
4: They recovered. They're beautiful. They're green. They're bushy, but no buds.
0: No buds
4: yet. Someone had told me, no buds, and somebody had told me I should put some Epsom salt in my watering regimen.
0: I think no, don't do that. Do you know what Epsom salt is? It's pure magnesium.
4: It's salt, right?
0: It is a salt, but it's pure magnesium. And, you know, that's like an old school recommendation. What I would do is give them some real fertilizer, a balanced fertilizer. You know, whether that's, I'd give them a synthetic fertilizer at this point, not an organic fertilizer. And whether that's a time release like Osmocote or Shake and Feed, or whether it's a liquid you mix up like from Schultz or Miracle Grow, I would water it really well, and I'd give it a good dose of a synthetic fertilizer and see what you get. All right.
4: Okay.
0: Okay,
4: so do you
0: Robin.
4: Think they should bloom this year?
0: Yes,
4: they don't bloom,
0: do.
5: Massachusetts has 26 gateway cities.
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2: The countdown is on. 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Senator Ed Markey, U.S. Representative Seth Moulton. 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

0: the Garden Lady. I'm C. Alfinari, and I am so pleased to be here with you. We are talking plants and gardening until 2 o'clock, and we are have a full bank of calls coming in, so let's go right to the phones to speak with Ellen, who is calling from Woodstock, Connecticut. Welcome, Ellen.
1: Hello, CL. Thank you so much for taking my call.
0: Yeah.
1: I have a question about saving seed.
0: Yeah.
1: I have radishes in my garden and scallions that are both making seeds right now. And I would like to save them, but I've never done it before. And I'm wondering if you can give me a little direction on how to do it.
0: Yeah. Are the alliums, are those ornamental alliums? Are they short, the perennial kind that bloom in the summer, or are they the tall, big ones that bloomed earlier?
1: The scallions are the type that you buy at the grocery store.
0: Yeah.
1: And so I planted them last year, and I didn't use all of what I planted. You know, I started from seeds in a packet.
0: Sure.
1: And so I used some of them. I left the other ones to see what would happen. And what happened is that they got really big, and they flowered, and now they've got little nubs on the flowers. So I'm thinking that's seed.
0: Yeah, those are the seeds, and you certainly can save them and plant them. You may or may not get exactly the same plant back, because it's hard to know if those scallion seeds that you bought previously were a hybrid, which often vegetable seeds are, or if they are not a hybrid. You know, sometimes the ones that aren't hybrids that you can save seeds and have the same plant are called open pollinated plants. But in any case, I think it's worth the experiment. And what you want to do is make sure that you wait until those seeds are mature on the plant before you harvest them. So as long as they're green, you should not cut them. Then they will start to turn, the whole flower stalk will start to turn tan, right? Wait until you see the seeds are starting to look a little darker brown. And at that point, you can just cut that whole stem off. And what I often do is I cut off whatever flower stem I'm saving, and I put it in a paper bag for it to finish maturing a little bit for a few days in the shade of the garage or whatever. But it's in a bag so that then if the seeds pop open, they fall and they're collected in the bag. And at that point, once the seeds have dried, you want to keep them in a situation where it's cool. You don't want to put them in the refrigerator, but you want them in a situation where they're perhaps in a mason jar. That's a good way to store them. Once they're fully dried and someplace that's going to be cool until you start them next year.
1: Okay, do you want to seal the mason jar tight?
0: Not super tight, but just enough so that it keeps some of the, you know, the humidity so that the seeds don't dry up a lot, but you don't want it to be so tight that the seeds are going to mold with any moisture that might be in there.
1: Aha, okay.
0: Okay?
1: Okay. Well, that sounds like a wonderful experiment. I'm all for doing it.
0: Good.
1: Have fun with it.
0: All right. Let me know what happens next year. And have a great weekend. Let's go to Robert, who is calling from Falmouth. Welcome, Robert.
2: Good afternoon, TCL. I have two questions. The first one has to do with strawberries. 2 years ago, I planted strawberries for the first time, and I got an okay crop. The chipmunks also got half of them, but nevertheless.
0: Oh, yeah.
2: Last year, the crop was better, but the strawberries were kind of small.
0: Yeah.
2: So last fall, I transplanted a bunch to a raised bed.
0: Okay.
2: And I put some sawdust down for mulch.
0: Yeah.
2: And I'm looking at the plants now. They're a very deep, healthy green leaves, very thick. But there's no blossom, no fruit, no nothing. And I'm just wondering what could have happened to stop the plants from making
0: When did you move them? Last fall, you said?
2: Yes.
0: And the ones that you moved, were they the smaller plants that were on runners that the original plants made, or did you move the original plants?
2: I tried to move the runners, okay, because I felt that the newer ones would be better. So some actually, it ended up being a mixture because it was hard to do it all. But
0: Here's the thing. Strawberries are kind of they're a very high maintenance crop because usually what you want to do is that you want to save a few of the runners every year and move those away and have those be your plants for the following year. And the original plants, and those plants usually don't bear until the second year. And then on the third year that you've had the original plants, you usually dig those up and get rid of them. So basically you want to think of these plants as kind of growing for a year, bearing for a year, and you then as they're bearing, they're also making runners, and so then you're transplanting those runners for the future. And then once they have born fruit, most commercial growers then dig up those plants during their third year and dispose of them. And so they always have one group of plants that are coming along, right, and not flowering and bearing fruit, one group of plants that are bearing fruit, and one group of plants that they're about to take out, if that makes sense.
2: Yeah.
0: And it's a lot of work, particularly if a good portion of your crop is being taken away by the chipmunks. And you'll also need to keep an eye on these to make sure that sometimes what happens is they start to make fruit and the chipmunks take away the fruit before they even get big or red. And so they'll be taking away the green fruit. That's kind of what you're up against. Make sure, first of all, that you have them, that your bed has really good drainage. These are plants that like good drainage. Make sure that they're in full sun and make sure that they're not too crowded.
2: Okay. So the sawdust mulch wouldn't really be a factor then.
0: The mulch should not be a factor. And you should not, don't pay any attention to people who say that a wood mulch leaches the nitrogen out of the soil. That's only if you're digging the sawdust into the soil. If you're using wood chips or sawdust as a mulch on top of the soil, it's going to be taking nitrogen out of the air for its decomposition, not out of the soil. So I wouldn't worry about that. The only thing that I would look at, possibly, it occurs to me, is that if it's very, very fine sawdust, sometimes that can mat down and form a layer that repels the water, and then your plants aren't getting the water because it's being repelled by this layer of sawdust. So you might look into that.
2: Just by looking at the leaves, they're all very deep green and healthy.
0: Okay.
2: So I think
0: go ahead.
2: My second question is tomatoes. For the first time, I tried to grow them upside down, and I figured it would make it difficult for the chipmunks to get at if they were hanging from the top of a cage.
0: Yeah.
2: Now I've gotten a lot of tomatoes, but they're very small.
0: Sure.
2: The cherry tomatoes are excellent, okay? But the other tomatoes, the Jetstar, the Big Girls, I think, and the Romas, they're all on the small side, and they have a very thick skin. They're very firm.
0: Mm-hmm. Is that because... What do you have them growing in? Do you have them growing in pails, or what are they growing in?
2: Yes. I use those... the pots that they come in, the half-gallon, not the half-gallon, the one-gallon pots. I'm using the 1 gallon pot, and I put in
0: a
2: mixture of compost and 10-10-10 in it.
0: That's why they're so small, Robert. They're in very small containers. And what you have to remember about a plant is that if its roots are constricted, it doesn't grow big up on top. So if it's in a small container, the plant automatically stays smaller.
2: All right. Well, that's the answer then.
0: And have the chipmunks left it alone?
2: As soon as one turns orange or red, it's on the ground with a bite taken.
0: Yeah, I was going to say, I don't think upside down tomatoes will fool the chipmunks. I've got a strawberry plant that's growing up on a wall planter, you know, and I thought, oh, the chipmunks are never going to get it. Well, of course, they just go right up there and they grab my strawberries and take them away. Well, in terms of try to keep those smaller pots with your tomatoes evenly moist, but they're going to be smaller because of the small size of the container.
2: Yeah. Okay. Good to know. Okay. Well, thank you very much.
0: I like your adventuresome spirit, Robert. So, you know, keep trying things for sure and have a great weekend. Let's go to Pat, who is calling from Scituate. Welcome, Pat.
3: Hi, thank you. I have a pollinator garden, and I have what I assume is a volunteer since I didn't put it there. Uh-huh. And my little plant identifier says it's a Korean dogwood. So my questions are: first of all, volunteer from
0: a Kusa dogwood? Yeah, Kusa dogwoods Kusa dogwoods can self-seed, and you can find them. Okay. Yes, many people find them. You probably have a neighbor or a bird ate the fruit and, you know, deposited the seed.
3: Right.
0: So if you want that to remain a pollinator garden, you want to keep that Kusa dogwood, transplant it elsewhere, because of course the Kusa dogwood will eventually shade that area and your pollinator plants won't do as well.
3: Okay, and that was my plan, but I was wondering, is it native, and if it's not, is it a problem?
0: It is not a native plant. Kusa dogwoods are not our native dogwood, and they're not invasive. They do occasionally self-seed, but they are. I've never seen any mention anywhere that self-seeded kusas are a problem in terms of being invasive or choking out natives, so I wouldn't worry about that.
3: Okay. Great. Thanks a lot. Thanks.
0: All right. I appreciate your call. You have a great weekend. Let's go to Kathleen, who is calling from Northborough. Welcome, Kathleen.
4: Hi, CL. Nice to talk with you. I have a hydrangea paniculata, strawberry vanilla. It's been in the ground for about 7 to 8 years, probably 9 or so feet tall. Had a really good pruning at the end of March and loaded with blossoms. The blossoms are, it's so floriferous that they are one on top of the other.
0: Sure.
4: The rain this week caused all of the branches except a few to bow over.
0: Yeah.
4: I've lost a couple of the smaller ones, and I'm wondering, the flowers are still wet. Should I prop up some of those bigger branches, or what suggestion do you have?
0: I would tend to shake them off more than prop them up. This happens with panicle hydrangeas that are pruned well. You know, you said you gave it a really good pruning, and what that does on any plant, but especially the panicle hydrangeas, is it stimulates the plant to make new stems, right? And those new stems that it grows quickly are weaker stems, and so it's more likely, particularly the first year, for them to fall over. Now, the one thing I would say is that having the stems both move in the wind, right, and go up and down with rainfalls on the flowers, that's what toughens a plant up. And so if you prop them all up, then the plant, you're denying the plant that mechanism for getting stronger. Now, but of course you have to balance that with the fact that we're going to have more rains, and you know, you don't want branches to break off. I would say, I would tell you to look at that plant and see if there are areas that are branches or sections that are more bowed than others, and are there some of the flowers on those branches that you could cut, you know, with a 12-inch stem or so, and bring them in the house for cut flowers, and thereby lighten the load of that part of the plant a little bit.
4: Yeah, I did some cutting already, and that didn't help. I might need to do some more cutting, but you're right. The plant does need to be able to react and respond to the conditions. So
0: yeah, Yeah, I would take a few, you know, more flowers off. And then the other thing you can do, of course, is go out periodically during or right after a rainfall and shake the blossoms to try and get some of the water off of them so they're not quite so heavy.
4: Yeah, that's a great suggestion. Thank you so much. I appreciate it.
0: Okay, you are welcome. Good luck with it and have a good weekend. Let's go to Ruth, who is calling from Wellfleet. Welcome, Ruth.
5: Thank you for taking my call. I have about 150 varieties of daylilies, and this season only, I would say, half of them bloomed. Okay. And I'm just wondering if they have a lifespan. Some of them are 15 to 20 years old.
0: Well, I'll ask you the same thing I asked Bob. I don't know if you heard Bob's call at the beginning of the program, but his daylilies Yeah, I would ask you the same thing. Are they in more shade than they were 15 years ago?
5: Probably. I need to probably do some pre-trimming around.
0: You know, maybe not. I mean, is it worth trimming trees just for daylilies? I would ask yourself that, first of all. Because as trees grow, they get bigger. And, you know, and we need to know that maybe the larger trees are more valuable than the perennials that were growing underneath. So I'd say maybe I would take a hard look at the area of those daylilies and see which areas are in more shade. Notice, are those the ones that aren't blooming as well? And think about either moving them to some other location, if you love them. If you don't love them, offer them to somebody else and then start planting some plants that will, you know, tolerate more shade there. Because even if you trim the trees are going to want to grow back. They're going to want to replace what they've lost. And so I think the ultimate thing would be to, you know, start getting some of those daylilies reestablished in more sun.
5: And do you think I should be replenishing the soil? I mean, our soil is so sandy.
0: Have you ever fertilized in that area or put compost down?
5: I fertilize every year. I've done that for years. Yeah.
0: Okay. Well, if you have regularly fertilized, I mean, you might want to replenish the soil by top dressing with compost. That certainly would be a good thing. And you can do that anytime. You can do it now. You can do it in the fall. You can do it in the winter. And all you need is about an inch put right on the surface of the soil all around those plants. And that certainly will help add life to the soil. And if you wanted to try digging some of those daylilies up this fall, separating them and transplanting them, that can often revitalize daylilies. But if they're growing in too much shade, when you separate them and transplant them, move them to more sun.
5: Yeah, okay? Of course. Okay,
0: thank you very much. You are welcome, Ruth. We are welcome. We need to notice that our gardens change over time, and oftentimes areas get shadier. We will be right back after the break to talk with Lee.
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0: Welcome back to the Garden Lady. I'm C. Alfinari. And during the break, I was thinking about Robin and his tropical hibiscus that aren't blooming. And I did tell him to not use Epsom salt in the water, but do fertilize them. And Robin, I had another thought about your tropical hibiscus. You mentioned that you put them out and they got all sunburned. And that they had mealybug or whatever it was indoors. But I think the sunburn probably set them back a little bit, Robin. And so they've been recovering from all of that process. Okay. And I do believe that if you start to, you know, water them deeply when you water them, but give them a synthetic fertilizer after you've watered them well. And I look forward to hearing from you in a couple of weeks to see if they are flowering well again. Let's go to Lee, who is calling from Worcester. Welcome, Lee.
1: Thank you, CL. We've talked before about our ancient Christmas cactus. I've got the cactus outside.
0: Yes.
1: And it is doing well in the semi-sun and shade. My question is a good time to repot the Christmas cactus?
0: I would probably repot it sometime in August. And the reason is, you want to give it a little time to settle into that pot. Are you repotting it because you think the pot is too small?
1: I'm repotting it because I haven't done so for about 5 years.
0: Yeah, well, that's all right. The main reason to repot a Christmas cactus is if the potting mix that you had originally put in there is starting to break down, and so that the plant doesn't have as good drainage anymore. And so what I would do is I'd kind of maybe just pop it out of the pot and see if it looks like it still has good drainage. If not, repot it. And I like to use a very chunky potting mix for these plants, or even a little bit of potting soil mixed with orchid bark or an orchid potting mix. These are plants that don't grow in dirt in the wild. They grow in the crotches of trees. And so they really need very good drainage. All right. But they usually don't need a bigger pot. And so, you know, that's what I would do is take a look, pop it out of the pot and see if you think it's still draining well. Maybe you can just put it right back in the pot. I know that I have had some of these plants that I haven't repotted for, you know, 8-10 years. Some people have them even longer in, you know, and the only reason then to repot them isn't because they need a bigger pot, but because the mix is no longer draining well.
1: When I take it out, would it do well with my fingers to kind of break up the soil on the roots that are in there?
0: You certainly could do that and then put back a little bit of new chunky mix, you know, in the bottom of your pot and put it back in. You absolutely could do that, yes. And I would do it in August, and then you can still leave then that plant out into September so that it experiences the darkening days and the slightly cooler temperatures. But be sure you bring them in or bring the plant in when the temperatures start to reliably go below 50 at night.
1: Well, after 150 years, I want to make sure that it continues to last.
0: Of course you do. And it sounds like you have had the touch with this plant, as have whoever owned it before you did. So, you know, I would certainly kind of keep on in the direction that you have been going, because it's clearly a happy plant.
1: Yeah, the great grandparents got it as a wedding present.
0: Wow, that's great. That's it. Great.
1: Not an azalea, but a rhododendron. Uh-huh. It's about 8 feet tall and in good blossoms. How much trimming do I just have to break off the what's left of this year's blossoms, or is trimming?
0: Is there any reason that plant can't continue to grow larger?
1: Oh no.
0: Okay, I wouldn't do a thing. You don't have to take off last year's flowers. I mean, unless you don't like how they look, but that's a housekeeping thing, not a, you know, not a survival thing for the rhododendrons. So I wouldn't. Okay. And oftentimes when people are taking off those older flowers, they end up breaking off the new growth, which is where the next year's flowers are. So unless you absolutely hate how those old flowers look, I'd just leave it alone.
1: I've ignored them many years, so I suppose I will not become a convert to taking them off. How's that?
0: Okay, perfect. Very good. Yeah, if it ain't broke, why fix it? Right, Lee?
1: No, and I'll finish with saying my sister was glad to walk around the corner and see your beautiful garden back a couple of weeks ago.
0: Oh, thank you. I appreciate hearing that.
1: She lives in your neighborhood, so she lives in your neighborhood, so she's glad to do it.
0: Well, that's nice. That's nice. You have a great weekend, Lee. Let's go to Dixie.
1: You.
0: You're welcome, Lee. Let's go to Dixie, who's calling from Newburyport. Welcome, Dixie.
2: Hi, thank you. I have some questions related to more and more shade in my garden, which I like because it's cool.
0: Yeah.
2: But there are some things I can't control, like neighbors' fences and trees getting taller that are too tall to cut.
0: Uh-huh.
2: So I have a couple of garden beds, and I'm looking for some ideas of something I could put there. They are not going to get much sun at all, maybe in the late afternoon a little bit. I have Solomon seal and ferns in one area, and I do love those, but they don't seem to spread into this other area.
0: Okay.
2: So I was just looking for some ideas of something I might put there. I have some seeds that a friend gave me that are sweet Cecily, I think.
0: Okay.
2: I don't know if that's a good one or not.
0: Well, sweet Cecily is an annual. It's not usually a perennial. So, you can throw that down. But, well, first of all, of course, the traditional shade plant hostas usually do well in a lot of shade. So you might look into those, number one. Number two, do you want perennials or would you like a shrub or something in there?
2: I think I'd like perennial, something that looks like fern or something that's kind of ethereal looking.
0: Yeah, I would think about some bleeding hearts. They do well in shade and they flower early. And then right now in flower in my shade garden is the cardinal flower, Lobelia cardinalis. And they are bright red flowers. They are like red exclamation points in the garden. And that's nice because it really keeps a shade garden lively, you know. And they grow up, when they're in bloom, they grow up about 3 to 4 feet tall. And the hummingbirds love them. So I would look into the cardinal flower, Lobelia cardinalis. And once you get that going, they usually self-seed in a, not obnoxious, but just in a nice, you get more kind of way. The other plant that I would look for is Actaea, A-C-T-E-A. And I'm particularly fond of Actaea brunette. And I like it for several reasons. The foliage is kind of a purple color early in the season. And then it gets a flower spike in August, September that comes up about 4 feet tall. And they're whitish pink flowers and they're highly fragrant. So Actaea brunette would be a good one to have for late flowering, and cardinal flower for midsummer flowering, and then some hostas for gorgeous, you know, reliable weed smothering growth, and then some bleeding heart for early flowering.
2: Okay, that sounds perfect. Thank you. And more interesting than just mulch.
0: Yeah. Oh, absolutely. Everything is more interesting than mulch, Dixie.
2: Yes.
0: You know, and all of our goals should be more plants, less mulch, right?
2: Yes, I agree. And one other, if I might, about the shade. I do have kind of a small area of lawn, quote unquote, that's almost all in shade. And I've never planted it. It's whatever's there, mixture of weeds and other stuff. It's green, and I mow it every couple of weeks.
0: Yeah.
2: But I would like to encourage clover, maybe, in there. Is that a good thing to grow in shade, and how do you get it going?
0: Is it, In deep shade, it's harder to get clover going. Clover is a plant that likes a little more sun, so it kind of depends on how much shade you've got. Now, you can buy a bag of clover seed for not much money, so you could certainly get, you know, buy some seed and throw it down and see what happens. But oftentimes in deeper shade, the percentage play is to, you know, do what you're doing, mow every couple of weeks, don't fertilize it, in times of drought, sprinkle it a little bit and let the moss come in, because in terms of a shade garden, the moss is the best plant for the job.
2: Oh, yeah. Okay. That sounds great. Well, okay. Thank you very much for the suggestions. I really enjoy your program and I find it very helpful.
0: Why, thank you, Dixie. I appreciate you mentioning that. Have a great weekend. Let's go to Phyllis, who's calling from Wellfleet. Welcome, Phyllis.
3: Hi. Hi there. I'm calling about my hydrangeas. They flowered beautifully each of the years, and this year not. And I bought Hollytone, and my husband read that it will kill the lavender. What are your thoughts on that?
0: Okay. First of all, are we talking about the blue hydrangeas?
4: Yeah.
3: Yes.
0: Yes. Okay. All right.
4: We have blue. We have blue and strawberry. But we just put the blues in.
3: No, but the old ones.
4: Well, the old ones are the strawberries.
3: Strawberry.
0: Which? Yep. Is it? You mean a strawberry vanilla panicle hydrangea?
3: I'll say they're pinkish. I don't know too much about it.
4: Well, they were called strawberry.
3: That was one of them.
0: And you just recently planted them?
3: No, we planted those about 4 years ago. Beautifully each year. And this year, not much.
0: Okay. And is that plant still in full sun?
3: Yes. It's full sun half the day, and then it gets shadier later in the day.
0: Shadier in the afternoon. Well, this is it. If it's a strawberry vanilla hydrangea, that's a panicle hydrangea, and they like more sun. And if it's gotten shadier over time, that could be a reason that they may not be flowering. Another reason that panicle hydrangeas may not flower is if a deer has come along and eaten the buds earlier in the season. And I don't know whether you have deer where you are in Wellfleet, but that...
3: No.
0: Okay,
3: the light has gotten even better than it was. It's more, you know, trees were down in the storm, and so there's more sun on them. Will the hydrangea kill the lavender?
0: No, it probably won't kill the lavender, but Hollytone is an acidifying fertilizer, and lavender is a plant that likes a more neutral pH of soil. So it was not it was not the fertilizer to use for lavender. And is your lavender blooming well?
3: It's overtaking the garden, yes.
0: Okay. All right. So that shows you have enough sun. And if this is a panicle hydrangea, I don't know of a big leaf hydrangea, you know, a mop head hydrangea that's called strawberry, but who knows? There could be one. Let me ask you one more question about the hydrangea. Did it get pruned back last year or this spring?
4: Early this spring it got pruned back, but I left all those little buds there. I just took off the dead wood.
0: Okay, all right. Well, then if it is a big leaf hydrangea, Hydrangea macrophylla, if you left any living bud, it should be blooming. What you might want to do is have a pH test done of your soil. You can have that done free at the Cape Cod Cooperative Extension, and you can go online, Google Cape Cod Cooperative Extension and find information about having a pH test done, and tell them you're going lavender there and see what the recommendation is. Okay. I wouldn't add anything more to this soil right now until you kind of know better what's going on. And if you, you know, if you take a picture of this hydrangea on a not sunny day, you know, that's in focus and email it to me, I'll be able to tell you what kind of hydrangea it is. All right. And
3: Thank you so much.
0: And I might be able to advise you better. Okay.
3: And the lavender that's overtaking the garden, what's, do we divide it? What do we cut it back some?
0: I don't know what to do. Yeah, you can't divide lavender. It's a woody plant. It's not a perennial that you can divide. What you should have been doing, and it may be too late now, but lavender is best if after it just finishes blooming, if you shear it, all the old flowers and a little bit off the top, and that keeps the lavender thick and full rather than splaying open and showing its woody stems. If your plant has already splayed open and is showing its woody stems, you're not going to be able to take it back again. You know, you have to live with it that way or dig it up and plant a new one. Okay, because there's really, with a lavender, you can't cut it way back and have it come back from the old wood. They just don't do that. But you can try shearing it. Once the flowers are all done, you can shear it off, all right? And, you know, and that will thicken it up a little bit, and you can see what happens for next year. All right?
3: Excuse me, do you mean shearing it from the top or from the bottom?
0: No, from the top. Only take off the top. You're taking off the stems and maybe an inch of the growth. All right? I think I did a postcard about that recently. Look on my blog at gardenlady.com for the postcard about lavender.
3: Okay.
0: Thank you. All right. I appreciate your call, Phyllis. You have a great weekend. And unfortunately, folks, those who have been hanging on, we are out of time. So I want to encourage you all to get some deadheading done in your perennial gardens and edit out those plants that are taking over the garden. Pull up those plants that really want, you know, to dominate, because you are the controlling hand in your garden. And they don't have to be the stars of the show. I'm C. Alfinari. Until next time, remember to grow great things, protect wild places.
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8: The good, the bad, and the ugly of AI data centers. Today on In Common, towns and cities across the state are fighting to keep data centers out.
9: They are not supplying any service. They're not a job creator in our community. They're a destroyer of our community.
8: But we might actually need them.
10: I think the AI driver, though, is unquestionably the big reason we're seeing not tens, not 20, but hundreds and hundreds of data centers being considered around the country.
8: Plus, it's round two of a political showdown.
11: These two are very much on the same page. They're both stridently anti-Trump. They have more in common philosophically and ideologically.
8: Two U.S. Senate candidates in the Democratic primary head to the debate stage, and a grand estate in Ipswich turns back the clock to the 1920s. That's all ahead on In Common. First, this news.
12: Live from NPR News in Washington, I'm Windsor Johnston. U.S.-backed talks are underway in Venezuela today. Catherine Osborne reports the discussions are aimed at moving the country toward a democratic transition.
13: The Trump administration holds immense influence in Venezuela since the capture of former President Nicolas Maduro in January, developing a close partnership with his replacement, Delcy Rodriguez. Washington says it wants economic recovery for Venezuela first, and then democratization. Maduro clung to power after international observers said he lost the last election, so a key demand by the opposition is a fair vote. But many Venezuelans hold only cautious expectations for these talks, because they're occurring without the most popular opposition leader, Nobel Peace Prize winner Maria Corina Machado. Trump said last week Venezuela was not yet ready for an election. For NPR News, I'm Catherine Osborne in Rio de Janeiro.
12: Kansas, Michigan, Missouri, Virginia, and Washington hold primary elections on Tuesday. In Michigan, early voting is already underway in the primary for a critical U.S. Senate seat. NPR Sam Greenglass reports the race is between a progressive insurgent and a four-term congresswoman.
14: The race between former public health official Abdul El-Sayed and Representative Haley Stevens has become so fraught in part because it's seen as a proxy for so many debates roiling the party now. Insider versus outsider, farther left versus moderate, new media versus old. Alyssa Diebolt, chair of the Macomb County Democrats, says she's hearing a common theme from voters.
15: People are pissed. People are fed up. It's not working. Like, this is not working for the majority of people. Gas is expensive. Groceries are expensive. Healthcare is insane.
14: Democrats see holding on to this Michigan Senate seat as essential to retaking the chamber this fall. Whoever wins Tuesday will face Republican Mike Rogers, a former congressman. Sam Greenglass, NPR News, Farmington Hills, Michigan.
12: Public health nurses in Michigan are working to contain a major cyclospora outbreak. Kate Wells of KFF Health News says more than 10,000 cases have been reported across the state.
16: When it comes to public health, foodborne illnesses are some of the most complicated to investigate, especially cyclosporiasis, because symptoms may not appear for up to 2 weeks after eating contaminated food. Linda Kim is a public health nurse in Washtenaw County. Kim says the people she's talking to now have been much more forthcoming compared to the people she contacted during a measles outbreak in the spring.
17: People were guarded and didn't want to talk to us versus this is just like food poisoning and people want to share for some reason where they got it exactly.
16: Federal funding cuts have affected the state's public health system, reducing staff and capacity at the labs that handle disease samples. In Ann Arbor, Michigan, I'm Kate Wells.
12: This is NPR News in Washington. A blistering heat dome has settled in over large swaths of the southwest and central part of the United States. National Weather Service meteorologist Mark Chouinard.
18: The worst of it kind of stretches from California, Arizona, all the way up to Montana. So it's kind of a broad stretch of the west, kind of peaking some of the higher heat risk we're looking at today. It's kind of Arizona, including Phoenix, Tucson, but then also up in Montana, where we could see some record temperatures today.
12: Forecasters say dangerous heat will continue through the weekend. Fires that raged for a week near the southwest French city of Bordeaux are largely under control. NPR's Eleanor Beardsley reports that's allowed tens of thousands of evacuees to return home.
19: Church bells ring in Saint-Jean-d'Illac as the village comes to life again. Firefighter Romain Citeau says the solidarity has been huge.
20: On a vécu vraiment,
19: especially the outpouring of generosity and support for us firefighters, he says. Just then, a family with three kids comes to give homemade crepes to thank the pompiers. Daphne Madelpeche has reopened her graphics and photo studio. She says the evacuation made her realize some things. You don't really need all the material stuff, just your husband, the dog, the cat, your papers, and some cash. All the neighbors are hugging each other as they return, she says. That's what matters in life.

0: Brighton Farmers Market, Wednesday afternoons from 1:30 to 6:30 on Brighton Common in Boston from June through October, and featuring a variety of local foods, farm fresh produce, children's activities, and live music, is proud to sponsor GBH 89.7 online.
1: Should be the Democratic candidate holding the Commonwealth's junior seat in the U.S. Senate. Senator Ed Markey, the 80-year-old incumbent, has held the seat since 2013 and is facing a challenge from Congressman Seth Moulton, who represents northeastern Massachusetts in the House. Markey is a fixture of the progressive wing of the Democratic Party. Moulton is more centrist and is explicitly arguing that Markey is too old for another term. On Monday, the two will meet on stage for their second debate, which is being co-hosted by GBH. Politics correspondent Adam Riley will be one of the moderators and is here for a preview. Adam, thanks so much for coming on In Common.
2: Hey, Jeremy.
1: I want to begin by having you walk me through the timeline of this race. When did Moulton first announce that he was challenging Markey here, and how have things progressed since that moment?
2: Moulton announced that he was challenging back in October of 2025. He said that it was time for, as he puts it, generational change. That's probably his single favorite phrase to use in this campaign. And he also essentially said that Markey is too old to keep doing the job. He started off trailing Markey pretty significantly in polling that was done on the race. But since then, he has closed the gap to where it's mid-single digits right now. Mm. No poll has come out in the last week or two, if I remember right, but it looks like a really competitive race.
1: So Moulton is making this about age. It's getting closer. What's at stake for voters here?
2: That is a really good question, because these two are not on exactly the same page ideologically, but I think both these candidates would look very progressive. In fact, here, progressive is the label that's most often attached to Ed Markey, and he is working to cast Moulton as overly centrist, insufficiently progressive. Markey has also hit Moulton for not supporting the millionaires tax that passed a couple years ago, and for suggesting that backing the millionaires tax was tantamount to fomenting class warfare, which is a comment that Moulton made that Markey is getting a lot of mileage out of. But I think in terms of determination to fight Donald Trump and Trump's agenda in Washington, these two are very much on the same page. They're both stridently anti-Trump. Maybe more creativity is needed when it comes to pushing back against Trump. But they have more in common, I would say, philosophically and ideologically.
1: So different shades of blue in a blue state.
2: Very much so.
1: So whoever wins this race, is it safe to presume that they will be the next senator for Massachusetts?
2: I'm always so leery of answering a question like that. Yes, I think John Deaton, who is the Republican nominee in waiting, he put up an interesting fight against Elizabeth Warren the last time he ran for the U.S. Senate. He's back for another go at it. He's a creative candidate, but certainly whoever wins this Democratic primary will be the overwhelming favorite.
1: Let's talk a little bit more about these two candidates, Moulton and Markey. They met for their first debate, which was sponsored by a consortium of Western Mass news outlets, including New England Public Media. What did we learn about the two candidates that first time they stood across from each other?
2: One thing we learned is that Seth Moulton, to my ear, still does not have a good answer when he's asked about comments that he made right after the presidential election, implying that the party's trans issues was one of the reasons they lost the presidency. He said to the New York Times something along the lines, "I'm a father of two daughters, and I don't want my kids getting run down on the playing field, biological male or someone who used to be male." That elicited a great deal of criticism. The trans community, the broader LGBTQ community, was, I think it's fair to say, livid. He was asked about those comments at the debate, and he offered an answer which, to me, was a lengthy non-answer.
3: Let me be clear to anyone out there listening tonight, anyone in the LGBTQ community or anyone else, I stand with you because I've always stood with you. And I have seen the pain that you are going through because of this hateful Trump administration. This is a crisis. And I'm very proud of the fact that I have a 100% voting record from Human Rights Campaign.
1: So, like you said, someone could come away from that thinking that's kind of a non-answer, dodges the question.
2: That's what I came away with.
1: How did Markey approach this?
2: Markey came back very forcefully and said, I'm the guy who's been endorsed by these organizations you're saying support you. Moulton mentioned being backed by the Human Rights Campaign, and Ed Markey came back and said, the Human Rights Campaign

0: Payne has endorsed me in this race. And he accused Moulton of throwing trans kids under the political bus.
1: After the 2024 election, Congressman Moulton decided that he was going to throw trans kids under the bus, the political bus, and blame them for the loss of the 2024 election. Those kids are vulnerable. Those kids need love. Those kids don't need to be scapegoated and blamed for what was wrong with the Democratic Party.
2: As we've discussed, this race at its core, at least from what Moulton has said, has been made a lot about Senator Ed Markey's age. How did that play into this first debate?
0: Moulton had about 10 different ways of saying Senator Markey is old. He would say things, for example, like, I have a great deal of respect for Senator Markey's 50 years of service on Capitol Hill. These sort of backhanded compliments that remind people that Markey's been there for a half century.
2: Sure, yeah.
0: Markey himself argues that he is more invigorated now than he's ever been before fighting Donald Trump. There was no moment in the debate where I felt like Markey had a rebuttal to the age attack that would sort of definitively put it to rest. So I think in this second debate that we're getting ready to host, we're going to still hear a lot more attacks basically saying one way or another Ed Markey's too old to keep serving.
2: Well, let's dig a little bit more into this next debate. It's in a couple days. It's being put on by GBH and Boston 25. You will be moderating it.
0: Yes, with Carrie Kavanaugh from Boston 25.
2: Yes. So what are the two of you hoping to learn?
0: I'd say we're hoping to get more daylight between these two candidates than we've gotten on some issues. We'd like answers on things like the trans question. But also, we want to learn about things like how the candidates say they would manage or improve the affordability crisis in Massachusetts. I think we want to know, because we think the public wants to know, what these two candidates believe they could do from their perch in the Senate, if Moulton succeeds or if Markey's reelected, to address problems like that.
2: So we're now 1 month away from this primary election. How would you describe the state of the race at this moment?
0: I'd say Markey is trying to hang on. I'd say that he has been probably hurt by things like, and it's strange to talk about these things in instrumental terms, but Lindsey Graham's recent death, unexpectedly at the age of 71, that very much dovetails with what Seth Moulton is trying to do in terms of attacking Markey for his age. There is no sign that Ed Markey is infirm, and he still retains an ability more than any other Massachusetts Democrat that I can think of, even more than Elizabeth Warren, to really whip the base into a frenzy with his rhetoric. So I think the state of the race is Markey is the proud lion whose time is nearly coming to an end, but not necessarily quite. Seth Moulton is, he will soon be turning 50. And once you're 50, it's tough to make the argument that you're an agent of generational change, because there's a whole lot of 30 and 40 year olds out there who can make it more convincingly. Thank you, Jeremy.
2: The Markey-Moulton debate is presented by GBH News and Boston 25 and takes place on Monday evening at 7 o'clock. There are lots of ways to tune in statewide. 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And streaming on the GBH News YouTube channel. For Spanish translation, watch the stream on El Planeta's YouTube channel. The primary election is September 1st. When you hear reporting about the war in Ukraine, it can feel far away from Massachusetts. But our next story makes a unique connection. Ukrainian cities are using a low-tech method to shield themselves from Russian drones. They're draping fishing nets overhead from buildings and trees to snag the propeller blades of drones before they make impact. Now, fishing nets are something our coastal towns know a lot about. And now there's a project to send used fishing nets from Massachusetts to Ukraine. CAI's Amy Kolb-Noyes has our story.
3: That's what it sounded like in Kyiv this morning as Ukrainians faced down the reality of a Russian invasion.
4: Russia started bombing Ukrainian air bases and other military installations around the country around 5 a.m. local time.
5: The news from NPR's Morning Edition on February 24th, 2022, announced Russia had invaded Ukraine. At the time, Russian President Vladimir Putin called it a special military operation. Now, nearly 4.5 years later, the war rages on. And it's a new kind of warfare, where small armed drones supplement expensive missiles. A new kind of warfare requires new defense strategies, and it turns out, fishing nets are an effective tool against exploding drones. Eric Close, founder of the Boston-based Impact First investment group Ground Squirrel Ventures, learned this on a visit to Ukraine last year. While there, he met with some humanitarian groups, and he posed a question.
6: And I was like, what's the one thing, if I could fix one thing, what would you want it to be?
5: The answer was simple and surprising.
6: Nets.
5: Nets cover hundreds of miles of roadways near the front line. They're draped over trees to protect gathering places. They cover trenches and bombed out windows and doors. Big trawling nets, seine nets, and even gill nets play a role. Close says soldiers cut gill nets into strips and keep them in their packs to use for emergency cover.
6: So they can carry it on their person because it's lightweight and it keeps some of the, you know, it's not going to keep heavy ordnance away, but it's going to keep the minor stuff blocked off.
5: Close learned about a Canadian nonprofit that's been shipping fishing nets to Ukraine and decided to try and replicate that effort in the U.S. He reached out to Net Your Problem, an Alaska-based net recycling organization with a warehouse in New Bedford. They had the nets, and Ground Squirrel Ventures operations manager Brian Shaw lined up the funding and figured out the logistics. In December, they met up in New Bedford and loaded a shipping container with nets and rope that had recently worked the Massachusetts coastline.
7: We sent our first container from New Bedford in December that had a variety of different kinds of nets in it. And then we basically had to wait for it to get there, which took a couple of months.
5: That's Nicole Baker, founder and executive director of Net Your Problem.
7: And so once it got there, once the nets got distributed and they decided kind of like, you know, what nets they liked, I used that information then to sort through a pile of nets that we had in Newport, Oregon. So I loaded up another container.
5: Ground Squirrel Ventures shepherded that container to Ukraine as well. Baker says she has plenty of nets to ship, but they need to be prepared. All floats, chains, and rubber need to be removed, and some mesh sizes are more useful than others. Close says they're adapting the shipments as information comes in from the front lines.
6: The feedback loop of discovering what is most useful as people are innovating and playing with the options in real time is really neat.
5: Local fishermen with nets to donate can contact Net Your Problem. Close says those donations make a real difference.
6: You know, it lets everyday people be heroes. You can go save lives, like, you know, in a war, and it's your trash that you weren't sure what to do with anyway.
5: Baker says she's pleased to see the old nets be put to use, even if she wishes it were under better circumstances.
7: I wish we didn't have to do this. Like, I wish we weren't in a war where this was necessary. But I guess, like, as long as it is going on, we are happy to contribute in this way.
5: And she says, there seems to be an insatiable need in Ukraine.
2: That's Amy Cold-Noyes reporting from Falmouth. Still ahead this hour, protesters in Lowell voice their concerns over data center expansion. This is In Common. I'm Jeremy Siegel.
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2: Welcome back to In Common. I'm Jeremy Siegel. The annual Roaring Twenties Lawn Party is underway this weekend at the Crane Estate in Ipswich. If you've never been to the Crane Estate, it looks like a literal castle nestled on a hill with ocean views. The mansion was built in the 20s, and every year, thousands of people flock to its grand estate donning their best flappers, dandies, and other 1920s-inspired outfits to experience what people did for leisure 100 years ago. This year is no different. Sydney Cooney is the social media manager for Boston Swing Central and helped organize the Roaring Twenties Lawn Party. Where did the idea for this come from, to host a party that brings you back to the 20s?
11: Boston Swing Central, which is a local Lindy Hop dance organization here in Boston. Lindy Hop is the original swing dance that came out of the late 20s and 30s during the Harlem Renaissance. And basically, the organizers there do a bunch of different dance events throughout the year, and they were like, we would love to do a dance event outside at one of the most like beautiful places in all of like New England. And the Crane Estate is beautiful. Let's see if they would be willing to do an event with us. And so they contacted Crane Estate, and they were like, well, I don't know, like, what would like it, like the theme be or something? And they were like, well, the Crane Estate was built in the 20s. Mm. How about like a vintage 20s event? And the Crane Estate was like, oh my gosh, we love that. So it kind of just grew from there. But yeah, it was basically a bunch of dancers were like, we want to dance somewhere really pretty. And then it just expanded. Like,
2: here's the prettiest place you can imagine.
11: Exactly.
2: I want to talk more about this notion of period accuracy. The idea of a 20s party for most of us brings to mind one thing, which is The Great Gatsby, which a lot of us have seen on the screen.
12: You see, I'm Gatsby.
2: Super glamorous, super big, super debaucherous. How much does that expectation we have in our minds like mesh with what's historically accurate for the 1920s?
11: Oh man, this is actually like a huge like pain point for a lot of people in like the jazz and Lindy community. The Great Gatsby is, like you said, it's a very much like an over-glamorization of what the 20s was. Were there aspects of it that were like that? Sure, but there's so much more to the history, the culture, the richness of the 20s than just the Great Gatsby. And as you know, the 20s and 30s wasn't exactly the best time for a lot of people groups. That's when the suffragette movement started. That's when the Harlem Renaissance started. And so there's so much more to the history, the culture, the richness of the 20s than just the Great Gatsby. The idea of this event was to kind of move a little bit more towards the accuracy of it, because yes, there were the rich people who were having these big parties, but there were also normal people in the 20s too. And so the idea of bringing the spirit of the good things that were there while acknowledging that like that was the time then, and then reimagining it into a current context today. And so one of the things we do every year, we have the dance lessons for Lindy Hop, but we also have several panels and talks that talk about kind of the reality of the jazz age. We call it Reimagining the Jazz Age. And we bring in speakers that talk about the historical aspects of this and the different communities that usually kind of get pushed to the side in the wake of the Great Gatsby effect.
2: So I imagine the name of this event is somewhat self-explanatory, but what exactly is the Roaring Twenties Lawn Party?
11: You know, it's really funny you say it's self-explanatory, because in some ways it's not. This event has so many different things going on. It really has something for everyone. On one level, yes, it is a big vintage event, and there are a lot of people who come for the vintage part of it, but there are people who come because it's at the Crane Estate and connected to Crane Beach, who just want to have like a beautiful day where they can set up a picnic on the estate and just like chill and listen to like jazz music in the background. People who come to dance, because we bring some of the best jazz musicians in the world. It really is like a very multifaceted event. There's so much going on. I wouldn't want anyone who's like, oh, I'm not a vintage person to think it's not for them. There's absolutely something there for everyone. People of all backgrounds come to this event and walk away loving it.
2: I want to talk about the aesthetic of the 20s. You kind of look like you could be in the Great Gatsby right now. For people listening, like it's an amazing gold shiny dress. You have some pearls on right now. What is the aesthetic of the 20s?
11: Well, the 20s is actually way more, I think, versatile in its look than I think people give it credit for. The flapper was like the beginning of dresses getting shorter and everything like that. And the men all had like their suspenders and their ties and their hats. And there are some people who come to this event and they have spent the entire year hunting down authentic pieces or even making them themselves based off of 20s designs and such like that. Now, to be fair, you don't have to do that. We welcome everybody, so you don't have to dress up, but there are some people who go absolutely all out to look as period accurate. These people, like, you would think that they were actually in the 20s because of how in-depth they go.
2: Is there a must-have accessory?
11: I would probably say the parasol is probably the best one because it can keep you out of the sun, and it just looks so pretty. I have a couple with me.
2: Whoa. Okay, this is a sweet design. So there's some pigeons on it.
11: Yep.
2: There's some beautiful flowers and plants on it. And do you know what this is made of? Is it like...
11: So this is a kind of wax paper with bamboo, if I'm remembering correctly. I'll let you touch it, actually. Okay. You can feel how I'll be as careful as I possibly can here.
2: It's like an umbrella, but thinner, and it lets a little bit through.
11: Yep.
2: It's nice and light, and I can totally see being at a party and sort of holding this.
11: Exactly.
2: Why is it a period that people want to recreate?
11: I think part of it is a little bit of the Gatsby idea of like life's a party, life's fun, let's let loose, let's enjoy ourselves. And to be honest, like that joy is very much something we try to capture. For me, I'm a dancer, so a part of me loved this because I love dancing. As I became more involved, this event grew to love all the other aspects of it and get pulled into it.
2: Is there anything in contemporary society right now that makes you feel a connection or lack of connection to them that like goes through your head as you're recreating this period that was 100 years ago?
11: I think there's a lot of misconception about the Roaring Twenties because people tend to think of the Great Gatsby and how that's just a very small, glamorized version of what it was. And the reality for a lot of people, the 20s were a very hard time. And so we're hoping that this event gives people the means to kind of recontextualize, look at what was from back then and be like, how do we reimagine that today? How do we look at the spirit of it and the idea of it and then bring it into an area where we can be more inclusive, more joyful, more conscientious of the things that are happening.
2: Sydney Cooney with Boston Swing Central, the group behind the lawn party with the trustees of Reservation. That event continues tomorrow. From vintage fun to a modern dilemma. Just ahead, a deep dive into the data center debates unfolding across Massachusetts. 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
2: You're listening to In Common, a weekly program from CAI, NEPM, and GBH News, three public media newsrooms spanning Massachusetts. 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And for the rest of the hour, we're talking all about data centers.
17: Data centers are exactly what they sound like. They're platforms for storing data.
2: That's Mindy Luber, the president and CEO of the Massachusetts-based sustainability organization, Ceres. She's been thinking a lot lately about how we can keep up with the demand to store all of our digital information.
17: We're generating extraordinary amounts of data through AI, as well as just through the normal growth in our economic systems, and we need places to do that.
2: Data centers are the physical manifestation of basically everything we do digitally, from using maps on our phones to streaming TV shows, calling an Uber and scrolling Instagram, to housing data for hospitals and universities. Mindy tells me all of that requires a lot of space and a lot of resources.
17: They're big, generally warehouse kind of places with huge servers that have platforms that allow data to be stored, moved around, engineered. I think the AI driver, though, is unquestionably the big reason we're seeing not tens, not 20, but hundreds and hundreds of data centers being considered around the country.
2: The war over artificial intelligence is a mostly invisible one, with debate over society-altering technology largely playing out over social media, on conference stages and in think pieces. But when it comes to data centers themselves, the fight is real and it's personal. It's splitting communities in Massachusetts apart. We'll hear more from Mindy Luber later in the show about potential paths forward. But first, we're going to one Massachusetts city where things have reached a tipping point. I'm walking down Bourne Street in Lowell. On one side of me, there's rows of homes with lawns and trees, and on the other side, a big black metal fence with a big black box building behind it. Lowell is the Commonwealth's fifth biggest city, an historic industrial hub that's home to a state university, two community colleges, nearly 120,000 people, and the state's largest data center.
18: It sticks out like a sore thumb. Like, you literally see it and you're like, what is that?
2: That's Amada Mundell, a lifelong resident of Lowell.
18: I remember seeing it like probably like, I don't know, 6 years ago, maybe 8 years ago. I like literally like big black building, you know, big fences. And I was like, no one ever knew what it was. I didn't know what it was. I used to pass by it all the time.
2: Unlike many of the data centers that have sparked recent controversy across the country, the facility in Lowell predates the AI boom. It's been a fixture of the city for more than a decade, located in a former pasta factory in a densely populated neighborhood, not a rural area. The data center is owned and operated by the Boston-based data company, the Markley Group. And for years, it's kind of slipped under the radar. But as anti-artificial intelligence sentiments have grown, Mundell and other residents have begun asking questions.
18: Like, why did Markley put this building in the middle of a residential area? Like, their fences are literally right in people's backyards.
2: Markley's facility is big, 352,000 square feet. But it pales in comparison to some of the so-called hyperscale centers, enormous facilities built explicitly for handling the data of big tech and artificial intelligence giants. Those hyperscale centers can use as much electricity as a small city. A hyperscale Google center in Iowa, for example, is more than five times larger than Lowell's. Even so, residents here say they're facing big problems. Constant, roaring noise from emergency generators and cooling fans, plus chemical odors and cooling tower mist settling onto neighborhood yards.
19: Markley left behind our back! What do we do? Stand up, fight back! What do we do?
20: Stand up, fight back!
2: This week, Amada Mundell and other residents staged a protest outside of Lowell City Hall, urging city leaders to prevent Markley from expanding its data center. Earlier this year, amid mounting community pressure, the city council unanimously passed a year-long temporary ban on the construction, development, and expansion of data centers in the city. But Markley filed a legal challenge that led to an agreement with the city. That agreement allows the company to move forward with its expansion plans that predate the moratorium.
21: The moratorium actually was deemed not legally binding to Markley Data Center, so it actually is null and void and doesn't, it affects future data centers, but not this one.
2: Lowell resident Sienna Herbert was at the protest, and she's worried that because Markley is exempt from the city's ban, the company could move in the direction of hyperscalers.
21: So we're reaching a point where the city council, even if they do agree with us, which a lot of them do and don't want data centers in Lowell, they have no recourse.
2: Some people living near the facility are seeking their own recourse in the courts. Markley is facing two resident-led lawsuits surrounding alleged negative effects of the data center on the community. One is a class action suit over noise pollution. The other claims that Markley shouldn't be allowed to install new backup diesel generators and other sources of air pollution. Adam Reynolds is a legal fellow at the Conservation Law Foundation, which is representing residents in that case.
1: They didn't respond to concerns that residents raised over noise, over emissions, and also over additional studies that should have been done in compliance with some of the environmental justice laws that we have here in Massachusetts.
2: This week, residents appeared in court to ask a judge to halt Markley's expansion plans while their lawsuit proceeds. I reached out to Markley for a response to the issues raised by people who live near their facility. In a statement, the company's chief legal officer, Devin Cutchins, said both lawsuits lack merit, and the company is confident it will prevail in court. He said Markley has followed all regulations and also pointed to hundreds of millions of dollars in investments the company has made in Lowell and efforts to mitigate noise pollution and reduce emissions. Markley declined to arrange an interview with company executives ahead of this story's air date, but they did invite me for a tour of their facilities and a rare look inside their data center. When I arrive at the data center, I'm stopped at a 10-foot-tall security gate. The black bars slide open, and I'm escorted to the building's entrance.
20: Hey.
2: From the outside, the Markley Data Center is imposing, a large black box of a building that towers overhead. But from the inside, it looks and feels more like a Silicon Valley office. The design is sleek and contemporary, with bright but warm lighting. Large glass doors glide open as you walk between wings in the building. One wall has a showcase of paintings. The company has an in-house artist who made portraits of Markley employees. To get to the actual data infrastructure, you have to walk through a series of secure doors, one white hallway after another, that eventually lead to massive rooms with black servers that blink with green lights. During my tour, I learned that from Markley's perspective, the residents who are raising concerns are a vocal minority, and in the company's opinion, their concerns are largely overblown. Markley argues that it's brought a massive economic boost to Lowell and has worked tirelessly to mitigate any negative impacts of the facility. The company highlights the fact that it houses data for several public research institutions and hospitals, though it does not publish a full list of its clients, saying that's to protect their privacy and security. Well, the Markley representative showing me around the property won't agree to do an interview. One employee, a marketing manager named Jacqueline Casey, did agree to answer one question on the record. What does this data center actually do?
22: So this is basically where all of Massachusetts' digital infrastructure lives. So when you think about, you know, your daily life, how many things you do online, whether it be like mobile banking or streaming a video, sending a text message, just all those basic small things you do every day that you don't even think about, that requires a data center.
2: I also get a close-up look at the diesel generators that have been at the center of residents' complaints and lawsuits. The noise they make is certainly audible. My microphone here is perched right next to it, but it's not ear-splitting. Markley says they only run these for 5 minutes a week for tests, and outside of that, they just sit here, only for use in the event of an emergency power outage. The data center itself, though, runs 24/7, as do its cooling systems. After all, data centers get extremely hot, and the debate surrounding them is just beginning to heat up. Just ahead, we'll go to Western Mass, where two communities with proposed data centers are on two different paths. You're listening to In Common.
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2: Welcome back to In Common. I'm Jeremy Siegel. We just had a look at the most controversial existing data center in Massachusetts. Now, let's take a look at two proposed projects in Western Mass that are on divergent paths. Phil Bishop is a reporter at NEPM, and he's been living and breathing all things data center as he's reported on this. Phil, thanks so much for joining In Common.
23: Happy to be here, Jeremy.
2: So this is really a tale of two data centers here, one in Holyoke and one right next door in Westfield. I want to talk about both of these. Let's start with Holyoke. This is a city that has experience hosting a data center. Tell us about that.
23: Yeah, so there is a facility called the Massachusetts Green High Performance Computing Center that's located along the Connecticut River in Holyoke. That has been around and up and functioning since about 2012. So, you know, a lot longer than we sort of understand this issue as it exists today. That is largely an academic joint venture with groups like the University of Massachusetts Amherst, along with a couple of Ivies, including Harvard and Yale. And in turn, it has not really engaged with sort of these new conversations about data centers that are happening as private enterprise has really sort of ballooned in the last, you know, 5 years or so.
2: So there's been this data center operating for a while, but then there is a new proposal for a new data center in Holyoke. This led to the Holyoke City Council voting in June to ban any data centers bigger than 12 megawatts. How exactly did that happen?
23: Chestnut River was the company that wanted to build a commercial data center in Holyoke, and it basically found itself caught in the crossfire of a community that became very, very energized in opposition to these types of projects.
2: So residents brought up a lot of issues. What did the developer here, Chestnut River, try to do to mitigate those problems?
23: Yeah, certainly. You know, to Chestnut River's credit, I think that they were really trying to communicate to the city of Holyoke and the community more broadly that they were aware of some of the really big concerns about energy and about environmental impact. Chestnut River was in talks with Holyoke Gas and Electric to try to really mitigate any impacts of this facility on the wider electric grid. They were close to the Connecticut River, what could be argued as a renewable water source. So they certainly were trying to communicate to the community that they had put guardrails on those things that are really concerning about data centers, sort of in a more broader aspect.
2: And you've heard from some residents expressing their concerns specifically, right?
23: Yeah. That city council hearing, there were lots of people who were really concerned about a lot of historical issues with public health and with large development and industrialization. Holyoke, in recent memory, has had really abnormally high rates of asthma because there have been abnormally high rates of air pollution. And that's a historical element that definitely fed into a lot of the concern about an infrastructure project like a data center.
2: But then there are also more philosophical concerns. Could you explain those?
23: Definitely. There is a huge distrust towards technology that data centers facilitate. Things like generative artificial intelligence, things like social media, things like surveillance. It ties into a lot of broader fears and concerns about large tech companies that feel very unaccountable to the average person. And that really came out in a lot of conversations in Holyoke. There was a public comment from Reverend Kai Wiswall about how he felt like even if everything that this data center did was right, if it protected the environment, if it conserved electricity, even if all of that was great, he would not want these data centers because he believes the technology they facilitate, his language is, they have no public benefit.
24: This is a project that is going to support and streamline the movement of money from working people's pockets to the pockets of billionaires. right? And it is going to increase our social isolation. It's going to increase our political polarization because this powers our social media. It powers the things in society that are breaking us apart.
23: That sentiment echoes across the data center conversation in Holyoke, fear and distrust towards what data centers represent socially and politically.
2: So this led to the city council passing the ban to kill this project and future data center projects. What's the response been like? Is everybody happy?
23: Not everybody is happy, certainly. Data centers are economic engines. There are a lot of municipal leaders in Holyoke still who feel like this was Holyoke's opportunity to get in on a lot of the money that is sloshing around. I think the estimates were that the Chestnut River project would have brought in around $2 million to the city of Holyoke a year. And that's not chump change, especially for a city like Holyoke, and especially in Western Mass, where the economics are a little bit tougher here. Wages are lower, revenues are lower, and there's a little bit less of a population to fuel municipal budgets. And so it's tough to say no to something that's offering a lot of money.
2: Let's move next door across the city limit to Westfield, because they also have a data center proposed, right?
23: Yes. Westfield has been in a sort of swirling conversation with a larger scale data center developer since 2021. It is not necessarily a hyperscale project, but it's certainly a much, much larger project than something like we were seeing in Holyoke. This developer is called ServiceStar. They have been in a little bit of a quagmire as well. The conversations and the permitting were happening in 2021. There were concerns on the developer side about the lack of tax incentives in the developer's eyes. Then the state changes tax incentives for data centers in 2024. They offer a land use tax incentive and waive taxes for a number of years for data centers. That gets the energy restarted on the developer side for ServiceStar, just as the social zeitgeist against data centers also comes to another very large head. And then they become the target of a homegrown anti-data center movement that ends in what has recently passed, not an outright ban, but the brakes on data centers in Westfield for a year now.
2: So in Westfield, the city council has passed a one-year moratorium on future data centers, but that doesn't affect this project that's already approved. The Westfield data center here plays a role in the statewide conversation overall. Can you explain the bigger picture around this project?
23: Yeah, the Westfield data center is in a lot of ways the sort of canary in the coal mine for these large scale data centers in Massachusetts broadly. It ticks a lot of the boxes for what to anticipate about large scale data center development in Massachusetts. It ties into the fact that they went to Westfield because Westfield is in the western part of the state. And sort of as we spoke on earlier, property values, revenues, city populations, all sort of incentivize municipalities to get on board with data centers. And in turn, the relationship that this data center has had with the city of Westfield over a 5-year span really ties into how for a really, really brief window, the state was trying to make itself more appealing to data centers. You could really strongly make the argument that ServiceStar in Westfield was the straw that broke the camel's back on Massachusetts trying to change its tax laws to incentivize data center development.
2: This year, the Healey administration has put some caveats on the tax breaks that try to incentivize this development, right?
23: Yes. Yeah, extremely recently, Governor Moore Healey, she did not end the tax incentives that the state has for data centers, but she basically sent out an alert to developers saying, we are not going to accept any more applications for these tax incentives until data center developers follow really, really strict guidelines, and basically until the state also determines what it wants its really strict guidelines to be. And I would argue that it was a little bit of a political position that Moore Healey is taking, where she's trying to sort of tug on both ends of the rope of, I'm hearing people are really concerned and frustrated about data center development. There's a lot of concern about their environmental and energy impacts, and Healey wants to listen to those things, but she does not want to have the entire state shut the door on data center development. So instead, she's trying to sort of create these guardrails.
2: Phil, we know there's national opposition to data centers, but each of these communities has specific reasons for being opposed to the construction of one there. What's driving the opposition in Westfield specifically?
23: one of the big things that's driving opposition in Westfield is like a little bit of a NIMBYism, you know, a not in my backyard-ism, which is that people are concerned about large scale infrastructure projects that they're worried would change the character of that town. You know, something that comes up more in places like Westfield a little bit is also this concern about the noise that, that data centers may produce. So certainly the issues about the environmental impacts and the energy impacts are absolutely present in the conversation in Westfield, but there is also just a concern that this project would materially alter the character of the city itself. Another big issue that popped up in Westfield was concern that there is not a lot of federal action happening on data centers. The current federal administration has made it pretty clear that they are all in on data centers as both economic engines and engines for this kind of frontier technology. And it kind of makes a lot of people feel like the only way that they can make their voice heard is by going to their municipal zoning boards. And we did have Suzanne Paquette in Westfield spoke to the city council about that in specific.
4: The problem is we're vulnerable until the states establish regulations because the federal administration has gutted the EPA and OSHA, and the EPA refuses to set guidelines. It's the Wild West when it comes to data centers.
23: The Wild West.
2: The Wild West, indeed, which is something we're going to get into more. Phil Bishop, reporter with NEPM, who's been explaining the fate of two data center projects in Western Mass, one in Holyoke and one in Westfield. Phil, thank you so much for your reporting on this.
23: Thank you, Jeremy. Happy to talk about it.
2: Okay, so we've learned about three cities in Massachusetts where some citizens are fighting data center proposals, or in Lowell, an expansion of the existing data center. Add to that Mansfield and Everett, places that have put up roadblocks to hypothetical future data centers. In all these places, it's local officials in the hot seat, making local decisions about these projects. And so here we return to Mindy Luber from the Sustainability Group series, who agrees it is like the Wild West out here. But she also says there are ways to make this game less wild.
17: Generally, I believe you want consistent rules of the game. That means you need regulations or policy. And even Massachusetts, we want to make sure what's good for Holyoke is good for Lowell, and there's consistency. And frankly, there ought to be consistency across the country. These are basic rights, needs of communities, of our energy systems, which already are in stress, and our water systems, which are already in stress. To move full speed ahead without addressing those fully does not seem responsible.
5: What's the alternative if there aren't guardrails? What happens?
17: That's the issue. I do think the movement across this country to shut down data centers, to stop them from being able to be built in their communities, is growing. It's become a political issue. It's become an issue around elections. I don't think that's going to stop. The interesting thing about this, and I don't mean to make it an academic question, it's a real question affecting people's lives today. What are we waiting for? Because the more we don't have guardrails, the more it looks like somebody's railroading these things in rather than bringing the community in, having an open process, being transparent about impact. I think what we're going to see is more moratoriums on data centers.
5: Is that a bad thing? Could there be a missed opportunity for Massachusetts if the state doesn't embrace guardrails that allow for the sustainable building of these things?
17: I think that if we don't have that, if we don't have any kind of guardrails, there should be a hold. Is it a moratorium forever? I probably don't think that's the answer, but for a year or two until you work that out, yes, I think that we want to get the answers to the questions that we know what the questions are. There are good answers to them. There are ways to involve the community. For those who don't want to entertain those issues, then I think there's going to be a moratorium. It's only a question of how quick, how soon.
5: Is saying no the way forward? I mean, you've written about how the state, you know, local and state lawmakers could help enforce a sustainable and responsible approach to the construction of data centers. How should Massachusetts go forward with this?
17: We certainly shouldn't go forward if we don't have guardrails. I certainly think anybody, any developer, any hyperscaler, they need to get in early and meet with those communities, honestly, transparently, give them the data, give them the information. They also ought to give them information that shows how are they designing and building these things. They could use the worst materials, or they could use materials that really make far less of a negative impact on our environment, like green steel and cement. And they've got to show the community how they're not going to be taking the limited precious water, where we have water shortages across our country, including droughts in Massachusetts, that if people don't have the answers to those questions, they are going to rightfully stand up.
5: You can't see artificial intelligence, but then with data centers, you kind of have this physical manifestation of this new thing. Do you think that plays into the sudden opposition, that this is something that people can see and point to and say, I don't know if I'm comfortable with this?
17: Any industry, if they're building some warehouse-looking facilities, it creates questions and concerns. And given the number of data centers, there are lots of questions, lots of concerns. And I do think those moving the data centers forward have to be looking at this organic growth of local citizens opposing them. They're worrying about, is there going to be enough water? Because we're already, as a world community, 24% less water than we need. They're worried about their kids' future. So they want to know what's going on in their neighborhoods. They have every right to. And they also should know the upside. Are there going to be new jobs? Is it going to help their tax base? Is the state or city going to use that money to help oversee the data centers in their community rather than it be used for something else?
5: Would you be comfortable with a data center being built in your community if the government is, you know, keeping track of this and putting in place guardrails?
17: If, in fact, the energy, the water issues, the data centers were being built with the right materials, there was a community plan that said trucks aren't going to come down the block every morning at 6 o'clock and more so, I think I would be. But those are real hurdles. And citizens living near a data center want to know how it's going to impact their life in every way, and they have a right to know.
2: Mindy Luber is president and CEO of the Massachusetts-based sustainability organization Ceres, helping us think through what it would take to address some of the bigger concerns about data centers in Massachusetts. And we want your help thinking this through, too. Drop an email to us at hello@incommonnews.org and tell us what you're thinking about data centers, how one could affect your city for better or worse, and how to balance the drawbacks with the gains. That's hello@incommonnews.org, or use the form online at incommonnews.org. And that's it for In Common on this Saturday afternoon. If you ever miss a show, you can catch up with us wherever you listen to podcasts. Our engineers are Michaela Varela and Uzair Ahmed. Thanks to Elizabeth Roman at NEPM in Western Mass and Mindy Todd at CAI on Cape Cod. At GBH News in Boston, our team is Stina Chang, Andrea Aswahe, and Patty Daniels. I'm Jeremy Siegel. In Common, we'll be back here every Saturday at 2, bringing all of Massachusetts together with news from the Berkshires to the Bay.
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9: 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I'm Jen Largis. Killing your lawn. Could it be the smartest landscape decision you'll ever make?
10: There's 350,000 other plant species we can use besides turf grass, right? Kentucky bluegrass isn't from Kentucky, it's from Europe.
0: Author Nathaniel Rich opens the door to his cousin's secluded main studio, a house full of haunted sculptures, sea air, and the creative spell he's been chasing ever since.
11: I don't really like the word inspiring or inspirational, that kind of thing, but I did feel, you know, surrounded by this work was motivating. You feel surrounded by ghosts in a way.
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12: Live from NPR News in Washington, I'm Windsor Johnston. Russia launched another deadly barrage of missiles at Kyiv before dawn today, killing at least 9 people and injuring more than 30. NPR's Greg Myrie reports the attack comes as President Trump appears to be backing away from an offer to strengthen Ukraine's air defenses.
13: Russian ballistic missiles struck 5 separate parts of Kyiv as explosions rang out through the night. The attack set off multiple fires and emergency teams rescued dozens of residents from burning and damaged apartment buildings. Russia has stepped up its airstrikes in recent months to exploit Ukrainian shortages of air defenses against ballistic missiles. Ukraine's president, Volodymyr Zelensky, met President Trump on Tuesday and said the U.S. was giving Ukraine a license to make its own Patriot air defense missiles. But Trump said Friday, quote, "We're talking about it, but it's a hard thing to give away that kind of technology." Greg Myrie, NPR News, Kyiv.
12: Children who enter the U.S. alone are losing access to federally funded immigration lawyers. For the first time in more than 20 years, the government has not renewed contracts with nonprofit groups that represent unaccompanied minors in court, putting thousands at risk of deportation. NPR's Kira Eisner reports on why those legal groups can no longer take their cases.
16: More than 26,000 kids could lose representation. The U.S. decided decades ago that those children deserved protection here in the U.S. by law, because children who cross the border alone are vulnerable to abuse and trafficking. The government has since paid a network of almost 100 legal organizations to provide kids with that legal help. But the Trump administration stopped making payments to those legal organizations, and the contract with those providers did expire yesterday and hasn't been renewed.
12: That's NPR's Kira Eisner reporting. The FBI says water facilities across the U.S. were victims of recent cyber attacks. NPR's Jenna McLaughlin spoke to cybersecurity experts who say they've seen hackers widely targeting industrial devices.
25: According to multiple cybersecurity experts interviewed by NPR, there's evidence that bad actors have been scanning the internet in recent weeks, looking for insecure industrial control systems. Those devices are used in critical infrastructure, from water to power. Michael Crane of cybersecurity firm SonicWall says his company has seen broad opportunistic attacks on this technology explode in recent months, highlighting the risk of connecting these devices to the internet. Another cybersecurity expert who requested anonymity to protect sources on sensitive security matters said the recent attacks were almost certainly linked to Iran. The timing suggests they were likely motivated by U.S. strikes. Jen McLaughlin, NPR News.
12: You're listening to NPR News from Washington. President Trump is criticizing the Justice Department's decision to drop the case involving damage to the Lincoln Memorial reflecting pool. In a post on Truth Social, Trump said he 100% disagrees with U.S. Attorney Jeanine Pirro's assessment, arguing the damage was the result of vandalism, not just construction problems. He pointed to graffiti and damage in the surrounding area as evidence to support his claim. Charges were dropped against former Olympian David Hearn on Friday. He was accused of vandalizing the pool. Google has removed a tool that let users create AI-generated satellite images. NPR's Jeff Brumfield reports many experts were concerned that it could be used to spread misinformation.
1: The tool on Google Earth was removed just a day after it was unveiled. That unveiling caused an outcry among journalists, open source investigators, and human rights activists who use Google Earth to verify events all over the world. Many were horrified by the new tool, which allowed users to generate AI versions of real satellite images with the click of a button. NPR was easily able to generate imagery depicting a U.S. attack on Iran and the flooding of the Capitol building. Neither event happened in real life. The company said it removed the new tool because people were sharing imagery that, quote, appears to violate our policies. It said it's working to develop stronger guardrails. Jeff Brumfield, NPR News.
12: I'm Windsor Johnston, NPR News in Washington.
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1: Chicago, you want some lawn there, right? So people can spread out blankets. And but for to be normalized everywhere along the, you know, around the parking lots of, you know, the 9 million strip malls in America, or, you know, just as everyday landscaping, it's absolutely insane.
2: So how can you make your yard then look presentable if you do decide to get rid of your lawn?
1: Yeah, you get some, you plant some shrubs, right? Then the ideally native ones, because they evolved there and they're going to support all the cool birds and beneficial insects. A lot of the beneficial insects actually keep the pest insects down, right? That's basic ecology. And so you plant some of the native shrubs and then, you know, break out some hedging shears every once in a while to clip them, get them out of the walkways. I tend to like avoiding hedging them into cubes. It seems kind of weird and erotic, but but you know, just that. I mean, there's 350,000 other plant species we can use besides turf grass, right? And all the turf grass that's gets planted, none of it's from North America anyway. Like Kentucky bluegrass isn't from Kentucky, it's from Europe.
2: So do lawns provide anything more than just aesthetics?
1: You know, if the dog needs a spot to it's a great place, right? No, can I say, I shouldn't curse on here, should I?
2: I don't think we can.
1: Sometimes I'll go and I'm joking. I've never defecated on anybody else's lawn. But no, lawns have a purpose. Again, they're not, I'm not completely anti-lawn. I'm anti the normalization of lawn. And, you know, not everyone needs to be a gardener, but plant a couple native shrubs, you know, find out what those are in your area and hedge them out. I mean, just keep them trimmed, you know, cut them back after a good rain, you know, when they have a flush of new growth, if they get out of control.
2: I'm having a hard time wrapping. I was speaking to our producer about this last night. I was sitting there watching we have a soccer net in the front yard. So my oldest was playing soccer and my youngest was catching fireflies. And it was sort of this picturesque, sweet moment. In our phase of life with kids playing in the front yard, it definitely does serve a purpose for this moment. I'm wondering, what are the alternatives to having, you know, sort of the softness of some of that grass that you do use if you're a family that spends a lot of time outdoors?
1: For that turf grass, I mean, another option too is you keep a little bit of turf grass, keep paths going through like beds of shrubs, and keep turf grass there, or do wood chips.
2: So you mentioned shrubs and trees. What are you doing for the wide open spaces?
1: What do you mean wide open spaces?
2: Well, let's say, you know, you can't plant 1,000 shrubs to cover your whole front yard if you've got a lot of land.
1: No. Yeah, you plant a few things, just beds, landscaping beds, and then broken up with paths. Like whenever I do, you know, yard installs, I break those beds up with wood chip paths, or just leave a little bit of turf grass, you know, which then gets mowed as a little path, because you want to bring people into those places. You want a little picnic table or something set up, a little spot to chill, a bench, something like that. You know, and then it's not no maintenance having a native plant garden. It's just low maintenance, right? So like I have a weed whacker, I've got hedgers, and that's most of what I'll do once in a while. After we get a good rain, I'll go and give my yard a haircut or something. I've probably killed 50 lawns at this point. I've set up a bunch of native plant gardens around my yard, just not even doing this for a living or as a career, just helping neighbors do it, whatever. And I've never done it for someone and had them go back to a lawn, had them be like, you know what, this sucks, I hate it. Every time they're like, quite the opposite. I get text messages, look at this cool bird that I saw hanging out in my yard. I never saw these guys. I lived there 15 years, never saw this bird before. Now it's hanging out in my yard. It's here every night, you know, or look at this cool insect, or dragonflies. I never had dragonflies before. You know, it's always positive feedback on this and very enthusiastic positive feedback.
2: And so walk us through your yard. What's in your yard, Joey?
1: My yard, I've got Texas Palo Verde, because that's where I live. I turned my yard into a place to learn about the native habitat around me. I've got Justicia, native Justicia, which produces an orange flower pollinated by hummingbirds. When I'm walking to my truck, I literally get distracted by all the cool stuff I see. And so does my kid. So we have a context for where we live. We understand where we live. We understand

0: the things that evolved there, and we understand the life around us, you know, rather than being afraid of it. All bugs are scary. We have to get rid of all of them, right? They're all terrifying. I mean, we all grow up like that. We grow up, you know, severed from this connection to the life around us. But for most of human history, we had that connection. We were tied to them. We couldn't avoid them. We lived with them. We learned how to steward them, etc.
1: Well, Joey, we thank you so much for this information and this perspective.
0: Yeah, I'm a little bit of a windbag. I hope I didn't, you know.
1: No.
0: Good luck to whoever's got to edit that. Sorry.
1: We appreciate you being here.
0: Cool. Thanks a lot. Have a good one.
1: That was Joey Santor. Watch Crime Pays But Botany Doesn't on YouTube. Right now, we're tackling your home improvement and DIY questions. You can call us at 877-864-7460. That's 877-864-7460. Or you can leave us a voicemail anytime. Let's go to line one. Hello, you're on This Old House Radio Hour.
2: Hi, Jan. This is John Hurley calling from Atlanta, Georgia.
1: Hey, John, what's your question today?
2: Lying in bed the other night, or a couple of months ago, actually, I just noticed on the ceiling that there are two 50-cent size shaped spots on the ceiling. The house has been through rainstorms. It's been through things like that. I've never seen any leaks or anything like that, but I can't identify what these two 50-cent size spots are. So I'm trying to figure out, do I have a leak that I'm not aware of? Is there something I need to do? Like do I need to have a roof inspection, or is there something else I should be doing?
1: Absolutely. We'll help you do a little investigation here. We've got Zach Detmore, general contractor for the show, here to help us out. Our lead investigator.
3: On the case, John. Okay. Let's solve this. Case. Dun, dun. All right. How close have you investigated? Have you gotten up and personal? You know, it's jumping on your bed looking at these. What can you tell me about the color,
2: got
3: the texture?
2: A ladder out, went up to the, got as close as I could to the ceiling, touched the spot, looked at it closer. Can't really find anything.
3: So is it... It's not a nail pop or a screw pop where the fastener sort of popped through the drywall. It's smooth, but it's just a different color.
2: It's not a nail pop. I have seen nail pops. This is nothing like that. There's a bathroom, ensuite bathroom attached to that room, but it's a tray ceiling. So I can't imagine that there's any plumbing above a tray ceiling.
3: Well, I know what it is, but let's see if you can figure it out.
2: Oh, dear.
3: So the tray ceiling...
2: Apparently not, since I called you.
1: I thought he was talking to me, John. I'm glad I'm off the hook.
3: No, I think John can figure this out. The ceiling is white. Is that true?
2: Gray. Agreeable gray is the paint color.
3: All right. Agreeable gray and
1: beautiful. That's the same color I have in my house, John, actually.
3: Really?
1: It is. Right. Agreeable gray. It's a very popular color, if you don't know.
3: I have disgruntled gray.
2: Very good taste you have.
1: I'm so sorry.
3: So you have agreeable gray and what color would you describe the stain as? We'll call it a stain.
2: It's agreeable gray, just a little bit darker, not much. There's no browning or anything like that on it.
3: Do you think there's ductwork up there, be it for your bathroom vent fan or for your central heating and air conditioning?
2: good question. I don't know.
3: I'm leaning towards condensation and a drip happening. The first thing I'm thinking is a bathroom vent fan. Which would be maybe relatively easy to see if I'm right or not, because you would know where the bathroom vent fan is in the bathroom itself. And then maybe walking around outside, you could identify where it's exiting the house, maybe through the roof, maybe through a sidewall. And if it crosses over the stain, then that could potentially be the issue, because what could happen in the winter is you're sucking out warm, wet air and you could have condensation forming that way. And sometimes when a small amount of water lands on a fastener, such as the drywall screw, it will rust. And that rusting will send, you know, will send like sort of iron and you know, I'm not a chemist. Okay, John. All right.
1: I was just a carpenter.
3: Yeah, I was like, where am I going with this? I don't know what happens, but something happens color. When you get a screw wet, right?
2: Right.
3: And that could be causing it. So that's pretty common. So there's some sort of moisture getting on a fastener, causing it round stain. And my guess is if you were to sort of dig your finger into it, you would see that there's a fastener that is corroding there. And I think it's either caused by ductwork. It could be caused by a roof leak, but you said it's not related to rain. So my hunch is it's condensation from ductwork or condensation from your fan.
2: So shouldn't there be some discoloration, like browning on this? These two circles.
1: I think the color of your painted ceiling might be changing the way this would normally present on a white ceiling.
3: Yeah. Mm-hmm. If you had disgruntled gray, it would be much more obvious. Mm-hmm. But I think
1: that's the problem.
3: Gray. I think the agreeable gray is
2: so paint the ceiling and I'll be okay.
3: Yeah, or like just turn the lights off.
1: Close the door.
3: Get a face mask. You're good to go. I've started using one of those recently. It's great.
1: That room is a loss. Okay. Close the door.
3: But I think you got all the information you need, John. You're good to go.
2: All right, I'm less worried now. Thank you.
1: We wish you luck, John. Thank you for the call. Coming up, we answer more of your home improvement and DIY questions. You can call us at 877-864-7460. 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
4: 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I'm Trajan Warren. 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
7: Hey, this is Max Heintel from Columbus, Ohio.
1: Hey, Max, what's your question today?
7: So I've got some water in my basement. I've got a sump pump attached to a radon system, and there's some water that's coming back into the basement through that, and then also through the wall behind it. So kind of wondering
1: it's not what, you know, want.
7: What I'm looking at, what I should be thinking about for fixing that.
1: Absolutely. We've got Zach Detmore, general contractor for the show, and Ross Tuthui, building engineer for the show, both here to help. That's not what you want, water backing into that system, right, Ross?
8: Water in basements? No! We don't want that. Stay out.
3: How did this happen?
8: Yeah. Max, can you tell us a little bit about the kind of the anatomy there? The radon pipe, how it's connected to the sump pump system, and give us a little bit more?
7: Yeah, I think there's a well that the sump pump is in, and it's sealed, and I don't don't know much more about what's in there, except it says, you know, radon system don't disturb or whatever. And then the pump ejects out through the wall to a drain on the outside that I think is connected to my gutters as well. And then there's some cracks in the wall that the water seems to be coming back in through.
1: When we had a radon system, it was a black box in our basement, and it had the pipe that came up and out of it was just carrying air. I mean, he's saying this is in some way attached to his gutters. Is that a different kind of system? And if so, how does that work?
8: What he's describing is a sump pump basin. So there's basically usually a black polyethylene tank that's like sitting below the slab and that has a lid on top of it. And inside that is one or two pumps. And then there's a discharge pipe that leaves that sump pump basin, which is basically, you know, forced through the pump. The water gets forced up and out to the exterior of the house. It sounds like it drains maybe to a dry well outside in the yard. If the house has a radon mitigation system, that means that there's a pipe that's leaving the basement slab or through the lid that's going out through the roof or out through the side of the building and up the side of the house. And so you want that lid to be sealed so that the radon can be pulled from below the slab and then send it to outside. Puddle, I'm trying to figure out, is it water that's coming in from the through the wall penetration, like through the foundation wall, or is it, you know, water that's coming through a joint that's not properly made on the sump pump discharge side?
7: It definitely seems to be coming through the wall. Like I can see in a couple different spots, there'll be little rivulets of water. Like the top part of the pipe, it seems to be dry and it's only the bottom part. So maybe that there's like a leak in one of the joints itself as well.
8: It sounds like, jumping to conclusions here, it sounds like rainwater is potentially getting in around that pipe where the pipe goes through the foundation wall or whatever the wall penetration material is.
3: Yeah, typically when I see these, there's like a massive amount of sealant kind of that acts as sort of an expansion joint because the pipe moves and the foundation might move a little bit. So do you have that sort of like big glob of sealant trying to control that joint as it penetrates the foundation?
7: It's just mortared in or something.
8: Is it going through concrete, like a foundation wall, or is it going through wood, like a rim joist?
7: It's going through the foundation wall.
3: Yeah, so I think it's just a bad install. I think if you seal that with like an elastomeric sealant on the outside and the inside, it might just be sort of ricocheting raindrops that are sort of making their way through that joint.
8: Yeah, I think water's like surface tension being held to the pipe as it's coming down on the outside of the pipe, and then it's turning and then it's trying to make its way in through that foundation penetration, basically the pipe going through the foundation wall.
1: Ross really raises our intellectual level here. He uses words like surface tension.
3: Yeah. I'm like, I know how water sticks to stuff. That's happening.
1: That's happening. We appreciate it, Ross. Got it.
8: I'm trying. So, Max, you got to seal that up.
1: All right, Max, we wish you luck with it.
7: Cool. Thanks so much.
1: Call us now to have your home improvement or DIY question answered. 877-864-7460. That's 877-864-7460. Or you can leave us a voicemail anytime. Hello, you're on This Old House Radio Hour.
9: Hi, Jen. How are you?
1: Good. Who am I speaking with?
9: My name is Gina, and I'm from Boston, Mattapan, Massachusetts.
1: Hi, Gina. What's your question today?
9: My question is, I have a half bath in the basement, and I want to make it into a full bath by putting in a shower.
1: Okay. We've got Zach Detmore, general contractor for the show, here to help us out. Zach, how hard is it to add a shower to an existing bathroom in a... You said it's in a basement, right, Gina?
9: It's in the basement. It's in the basement.
3: Great. And is your the water closet or the toilet, is that sitting on the basement floor, or is it sort of up on a pedestal?
9: It's up on a pedestal. You have to step up into the bathroom to get into the bathroom.
3: Dang it.
1: You paused for a long time. What, explain what that means, Zach. What's the difference?
9: What does that mean? Yeah.
1: Gina and I have this question.
3: Is this an older home?
9: Well, it was born.
3: It was, when was it born?
9: 1958.
3: Oh, all right. So it's actually not that old.
9: The same year I was born.
1: Gina, I'm going to start telling people when my house was born. I like that.
3: Yeah, I like that.
9: 1958 it was built.
3: Okay. So I just prefer when you're in a basement, usually, and you have a shower, the shower pan raises you off the floor. And then if the bathroom is elevated, sometimes there's not enough room for people to stand in the shower if it's elevated. Does that make sense?
9: Oh, yeah, it does.
3: Right.
9: So are you saying I can't add a shower? Oh, no. Okay.
3: No, I'm not saying that. I'm just saying it's getting more expensive.
9: Really?
3: So
9: explain that again.
3: Sure.
9: So if it's already raised up.
3: If it's already raised up, it probably means the sewer or your septic system is exiting the house above the floor of the basement. So there might be an exposed pipe running along the wall, or it's just not high enough for you to get the pitch you need for it to exit the building with gravity. So your decision is elevate this whole new bathroom, which is not a big deal. But if you don't have enough headroom for someone who's maybe 6 foot tall to shower in that in that area, that could be, you know, a bit of a nuisance, or, you know, maybe compromise sort of the worth and value you're getting out of that bathroom. So the compromise is when you do the plumbing is you can get something called a sewage ejection pit. So it's basically a pump that you dump the sewage from the toilet and the sink and the shower into. And then there's an electric pump in there, like a sump pump that breaks everything up and pumps it up into your sewer line. And then you're good to go when you're at grade.
1: My neighbor did this. I know what you're talking about.
3: Right.
1: This is the first time I'd ever heard of that. I was like, what do you mean you're putting a pump in to pump? But I get what you're explaining.
3: Yeah. So it's just like a sump pump, but it's a little bit more robust. It's called a sewage ejection pit.
9: So does that mean that you would have to go down and flush it every day to make sure it's working?
3: No.
9: Or does it just function on its own?
3: It works automatically, but it does have a high water alarm. So if your electricity goes out and you go and take a shower or use the toilet, eventually it will fill up that tank and it won't be able to pump out. So there'll be a buzzing sound and that'll just tell you, stop what you're doing. Don't use this bathroom anymore until there's power again.
9: Oh, the reason I asked that question, my neighbor across the street put in the shower, but every so many days, a couple of days, they have to go downstairs and flush the toilet. And I was like, oh, that's kind of weird.
1: Well, that's a question for another day. Zach looks pretty stumped.
9: No, that's interesting. I know. That's why I'm asking.
3: Yeah. I think your neighbors didn't hire a plumber and they didn't put a trap on their shower, but I could be wrong about that.
9: Oh, okay. How long of a process is that?
3: Installing a sewage ejection pit and replumbing the bathroom?
9: Yeah.
3: If you hire a plumber to do it, they'll probably do the whole thing in a day and a half.
9: Really? So would they have to enlarge the bathroom? The existing bathroom?
3: Certainly.
9: For this to be done?
3: Yeah, there's certain clearances you need to run. So they probably have to remove the existing fixtures, break up the floor, and replumb the whole bathroom. So it's a pretty big investment. It's not a quick and dirty modification, that's for sure. Most residential plumbers know exactly how to do this.
9: Oh, thank you so much. I really appreciate the answer. I really do. Thank you so much. You guys have a good night. Good day.
3: Good luck with it. Take care.
1: You can call us at 877-864-7460. 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Or you can leave us a voicemail anytime. Hello, you're on This Old House Radio Hour.
10: Hi, Jen. This is Melissa Martell. I'm calling from Aiken, South Carolina.
1: Hi, Melissa. What's your question today?
10: I have a ceramic tile that I just discovered a replacement for that I need to attach to my fireplace mantle, and I'm not sure how to do it. I thought it was going to be easy. I have three tiles that match it already. The fourth was missing. I found the fourth one on eBay. But the back of this tile has has cork on it, like maybe it had been a trivet, and I'm not sure how to attach it to the fireplace.
1: Interesting. All right. We've got Zach Detmore, general contractor for the show, and the show's Mason Mark McCullough, both here to help.
11: Hello, Melissa. How are you? This is Mark.
10: Hey, Mark. How are you?
11: I'm doing very well. Thank you. Well, Zach, you may help me with this. That cork is throwing me for a bit of a loop.
1: That's where my long pause came from. I was going to ask what that
3: I'm
1: is.
3: I'm just impressed that you found the tile. That's the mind-blowing part, that you tracked this tile down.
10: So I had tried to find this tile a couple of times because there's three of them that are already attached to this mantle. And it clearly there must have been a fourth because there's a space for it. And I've looked a couple of times, never found it. I went down the rabbit hole of, you know, internet research. I thought maybe it had been done by Sam Savitt, who was an artist in the 70s who had done some artwork similar to this. But and it just happened to show up on eBay. Just this one tile, not any of the other three. So I
1: what are the odds of that, huh?
3: You know, I'm rekindling a love affair with eBay lately.
11: Easy, Zach. Easy.
3: It's quite spectacular.
1: Fireplaces.
3: No, an amazing website for just browsing.
11: Oh, okay.
3: But now, yeah, I would say they probably use contact cement to affix the cork. So I would just use like a blade and gently sort of work the blade between the cork and the tile. And then once you get that off, I would try sort of like an adhesive remover just to sort of clean the back of the tile. And then I would, you know, use a standard mortar or what have you to affix it to the surface. That's what I'm saying. Just get rid of that cork.
10: All right. So I got to get the cork off the back.
3: 100%.
11: Number one.
3: Or else the fire will.
11: Yeah, right. So, Melissa, what are you affixing that to? I know you said mantle, but is the mantle masonry or is it wood?
10: No, it's wood.
11: Okay.
10: And if I look at the other three tiles that are already stuck on there, there is space at the back. Like maybe somebody glued them on there with the yes. cork. Still right. on the back, which is maybe why they lost the fourth one.
11: If another suggestion may be, again, once you remove that cork, there is a construction adhesive that you can find at the big box hardware stores. And it's very compatible with ceramics and very compatible with wood. If there's any paint on that wood, I might, if I were you, get maybe a piece of sandpaper and get it off and then go direct contact to the wood. But if you end up at a big box hardware store, you're going to find that the construction glue, as they call it, has come a long way. And does have many uses. I know it is compatible with the ceramics and the wood. That tile that you have is, I think it was manufactured in New York.
10: It's got a stamp on the back of it. It says Delano Studios.
11: So Delano Studios, you know, we had a few presidents with the Roosevelt name.
10: New York, right?
11: Yep. Hey, so they're New Yorkers. And I believe the one who ran that studio was a nephew. His name may have been Richard, although I should be checked on that. But I've seen that tile up in Boston. And again, not much of it. I think they were discontinued maybe late 80s or 90s. I don't think they've gone into the 2000s, but they are hard to find. So very impressed that you did. And good luck.
1: Mark, the fact that you didn't lead with the fact that you knew this information is blowing my mind.
3: And I can attest to, he's not like Googling this. He's just pulling this off the dome.
1: He has no devices.
3: I'm watching him right now.
11: So if, and again, I could be 100% wrong. I don't think I am. Right. Am I correct?
1: No, just run with this.
3: Someone's going to challenge you. You've got this. You're the only person who has this information.
11: Great suggestion, Jen. Yes. And ceramics, by the way, folks, is a hobby. So that's, and not ceramics itself, but tiles. I have this most fabulous tile on my fireplace at home. And it was a tile that I discovered out in California, actually. And it's just it's my favorite piece in my house. And I had to do a lot of research a few years ago just to find this tile. I wanted something kind of specific. So I ran into a bunch of these tiles and manufacturers and tile designers and that type of thing. So so that's why I'm up to school a little bit on it. But yeah, no, those were great tiles and very, very popular back in the day. But again, not so easy to find these days. So good for you, Melissa.
10: I don't have to worry about like defacing a vintage tile by doing this.
11: No,
3: we won't tell anyone. No one listens to this show. It's fine.
11: Yeah. We won't call the FBI or the Secret Service. That's my promise.
1: But, okay, but your suggestion is to
3: Delano is spinning in his grave right now.
11: One of them is, for sure. It's probably the nephew Richard that started the whole thing. So
3: I was going to say Richard, yes. Or him or Jim.
11: Yeah, Jimmy.
1: No, you Jimmy. Can't fake it, Zach. We know you don't know.
11: Right.
3: Exactly. What gave me away?
1: Well, right. Melissa, we wish you luck with it. What a find.
11: Yes.
10: Thank you so much.
11: Okay. Bye, Melissa.
1: If you have a question for us, you can leave us a voicemail on our hotline. It's 877-864-7460. And we can answer your question next time. Coming up, author Nathaniel Rich shows you his old house.
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1: 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I'm Jen Largess. Coming up, your contractor damaged your home. Find out what to do before you get stuck with the bill. But first, we go to Round Pond, Maine, where author Nathaniel Rich returns to a secluded studio tucked in the woods that taught him that a house can shape not just who you are, but the work you'll spend a lifetime trying to create.
12: My name is Nathaniel Rich. I'm a novelist, and this is my old house. Right at the end of a point 20 minutes south of Damariscotta as you go up the coast on Highway 1, there's a very small fishing community where my cousin Kenneth's studio has been for many decades now. It's a one-bedroom house, not particularly distinct from the outside. You walk in and you're in another world. The main impression one gets was of being inside the mind of an artist, of a sculptor, completely filled with a chaotic mess of half-finished works of art, old furniture draped in various fabrics. The bedroom is not really occupied, dusty, used as a place for naps more than actually residing in. predominantly what you see are these incredible bronze sculptures, which was his main work. And they're very distinctive because they're all of horses, but they're often horses that have been deformed or complicated visually in some ways. And so you're in this kind of zoo of haunted horses. And so when he invited me to stay in the studio and to work in the studio, it was an act of great intimacy as well as generosity. And the whole experience of being there was deeply formative for me. I was 29 and Kenneth about 70. And that was very particularly moving given the fact that he never displayed his art. And so this studio in Maine became this sort of single repository of his inner life. There was no internet access. It was a 20-minute drive from town. So I was all alone. It was November. There was a kind of emptiness and the cold was starting to come in. It was one of the most productive times of my life. I think living in the space really reshaped how I understood the act of writing, of creativity, and the kinds of things that are needed to do the job well. I don't really like the word inspiring or inspirational and that kind of thing, but I did feel, you know, surrounded by this work was motivating. You feel surrounded by ghosts in a way. This house was itself a kind of work of art. It raised questions about what is the purpose of art? Was Kenneth satisfied by his work even though he never showed it? I think my answer was yes. It helped open up a bit of freedom in my own work and the way I think about my own career, that it's not totally in terms of commerce. And it did raise those questions, at least for me, and forced me to think more intimately about why I was doing what I was doing. It took me to some weird places. I mean, I certainly wrote a lot, and I started to do just weird things like leave sculptures of my own. I'm very self-conscious that I probably looked like an idiot, and it was November, so the leaves were changing colors, so I started messing around with doing that, and I got deep into the mythos of living out in a cabin in the woods, jumping in the ocean, tromping around through the woods, walking to the quarry. But mainly, I think I read and I wrote and I lit fires in the wood stove. I mean, it got pretty cold towards the end of it. But boredom, feeling like you don't know what to do, is one of the best things for creating work. I think it resulted in me working as hard as I ever had before. There were interesting combinations of a domestic quality as well as an artistic quality that I hadn't really encountered before. It also made me think about the kind of spaces that I wanted to live in and how what I could do to make my own lived spaces feel personal and consistent with my work and my life. It did feel like I was rubbing up against the kind of magic of Kenneth's own work. I'd like to think that whatever I gained from it, I internalized and can bring it with me. A focus, a sense of purpose, and a sense of creative freedom. He never worked when I was there, but I asked him all kinds of questions about his work, and he was very forthcoming. The one thing I never asked him was why he didn't show it. It was clear he never would. He died during COVID. I haven't been back. It's still in the family. I think it would be lovely to turn it into a kind of little museum of his work. Ever since I was there, I've had fantasies of trying to buy the house or live in that, you know, figure out some way to get back there, but I don't think it's very practical for any number of reasons. But I've always fantasized about kind of going back there in some way, but short of actually being able to go back there physically, I can content myself with being there psychically. And in that sense, I feel like I haven't left.
1: That was Nathaniel Rich. His new novel, Cloud Thief, is out now from Macmillan Publishing.

0: Do you ever wonder about the stuff in your house and where it actually came from? Marketplace's David Brancaccio has been digging. What he's found is stranger than you'd think.
1: Look around your house. It's a museum, and nobody curated it. Every object is the end of a long, strange story. The light switch, the faucet, the little box humming on the wall. This is The Secret History of Your Home. I'm David Brancaccio. Today, your bathtub. It is 3,500 years old. End of a long day, you run a bath, 20 minutes where nobody can find you. It feels like the oldest ritual in the world. It is. 1700 BC, the palace at Knossos on Crete has a 5-foot pottery tub shaped exactly like yours. Royalty soaked in it before Moses was born. Then the Romans make bathing the center of civic life. Vast marble complexes, heated floors, hot plunge to cold, but no soap, just olive oil, scraped off with a bronze tool called the strigil. And then, bathing died. For 2 centuries, Europe simply stopped washing on purpose. Doctors believed hot water opened your pores and let disease in. That dirt was armor. When the settlers landed at Jamestown in 1607, the Native Americans were appalled by their smell. Indigenous oral tradition tells of attempts to teach the newcomers to bathe, river washing daily, even in winter. It did not take. Colonists held body odor next to godliness. And cleanliness, well, that was the, quote, savage custom. Meanwhile, in France, Louis XIV kept his marble tub at Versailles strictly for romance. For hygiene, he wiped his skin with spirits, doctor's orders. Napoleon was the rebel. He spent hours in the bath dictating letters through the door. The hot water helped with his chronic stomach problems. That's why the tub took 3,500 years to reach America. Not the plumbing, the fear. Then, 1870s, another Louis, Pasteur, proves germs cause disease. Doctors flip. Bathing saves you. And overnight, America needs tubs by the millions. Cities race to lay sewer lines, and architects draw something brand new on the house plans. A room just for washing. The bathroom is born. Then the real hero of our story emerges in 1883 with a hog scalder, a big cast iron trough of boiling water for dunking slaughtered pigs to loosen the bristles. John Michael Kohler takes that trough, fires it to 1700 degrees, coats it with white enamel, bolts on 4 feet, and turns something disgusting into a clawfoot tub. The price, 1 cow and 14 chickens. And with that, a bathroom empire is born. New York, 1917, and a lie so big it nearly cost Kohler his rightful place in history. Columnist H.L. Mencken, sick to death of writing about the First World War, decides to write a fake history of the bath instead. He is good, leaning on America's lingering superstitions about water and germs. He cites official sounding ordinances. Doctors once condemned bathing as a monarchical menace. The city of Boston banned baths, he claimed, without a doctor's prescription. And President Millard Fillmore, hero, installed the very first bathtub in the White House. After 2 centuries of fearing bath water, it sounded true, and in one fell swoop, Mencken erased the real history and invented fake news. Papers reprinted it, textbooks taught it. He confessed 9 years later. 9 years. It's a hoax. I made it up. Please stop. But it didn't work. Fillmore's tub still surfaces as a fun fact. You've probably heard it. You may have repeated it. The most successful lie in American plumbing. And that is the secret history of your home. I'm David Brancaccio. Back to you, Jen.
0: Thanks, David. Curious about what's in your home? Call us at 877-864-7460 and tell us what you want to know.
2: Hi,
0: hiring a contractor is one of the most intimate decisions you make as a homeowner. You're letting a stranger into your home and you're trusting them with your money and your space and your sanity. So we're pulling back the curtain, explaining what contractors expect and what homeowners usually miss. Joining us now is Zach Detmore, a general contractor for the show. Hi, Zach.
2: Hey, Jen. Thanks for having me.
0: So, Zach, we got this voicemail.
3: Hey, this is Evan Rogers from Chicago, Illinois. I want to know what to do when your contractor damages your house. We had this guy, he installed the floors wrong and a bunch of other stuff, and the house is just completely screwed up now. What do we do?
0: Oh, Zach, this is an unfortunate situation, right? This is something that I'm sure is not unique to this caller, but what do you do when you notice there's a problem and you got to bring it up?
2: So the first thing is ask yourself, is this done or is this not done? Don't mm-hmm. be premature. If it is done, which it sounds like it is in this case because money has been exchanged, then let the contractor know in writing. It could be a text message, could be an email, with a photo of it so you're specific. And then review the contract you signed with that particular person. Typically, it'll have something describing a warranty. It may have, clauses about arbitration. So understanding sort of what's specified in the warranty and how long the warranty goes for and what's covered, right? So if you bought a bathtub and it's split in half and you purchase the bathtub, perhaps the contractor won't cover fixing the bathtub if that's something you provided.
0: What if the problem is based on like install error?
2: Right. That's a common problem too, isn't it? Yeah. So I think you're going to quickly see when you bring it up to them, how they handle it. I think most people who have been in business a long time have found that it's actually less work to admit when you're wrong, apologize, and solve the problem with either two things, money or time, right? That usually solves all problems. And most of us who are in construction a long time know that we make a lot of mistakes and you apologize, take ownership and fix it. And I think you find out pretty quickly whether that's going to happen or not. I would say within the first week, sometimes it can be hard to get the person to come back out. Their schedule's busy. But once, you give it a reasonable amount of time, I think whether you're going to have an actual problem or you're dealing with somebody who's going to fix it. So assuming they're not going to fix it, they're not going to take ownership, then you may want to involve a third party. On a small job, it might be, say it's a plumber who did something wrong. Maybe you call another plumber, you say, I'm having this issue. I'd like you to come and confirm that this is a workmanship related issue. Mm-hmm. You could get your homeowner's insurance involved. Mm. And we recently dealt with a product where a homeowner built a whole house from the ground up. They brought us in to sort of take a look at it. And pretty much there was hundreds and hundreds of thousands of dollars of repair work needed on this house. And so they brought in what was called a forensic architect. So the forensic architect went through the whole house, drafted up several hundred pages of data and drafted up a scope of work, which they can now present to a contractor like me. And we could bid it out and come up with a proposal, which I'm sure will go through many lawyers and many processes to figure out who's actually paying for that bill and who's in the right. So depending on how big the screw up is, you have sort of that extreme where we're probably talking a 7-figure situation, which is going to be, maybe a full home or a commercial project. And then you've got the small thing like, hey, you put my toilet in, it leaked. Now there's a stain on the ceiling. What are we going to do about it? That maybe is more like small claims court or something like that, right?
0: This always makes me think of those videos you see online that are like the building fails, where something is just like so clearly wrong. And a lot of times, I hate to say it, but it's on a new construction build or something where you would never expect to see, these kinds of errors. And if you just, like you said, if there's a warranty in place, that's always the first step. But what do you do if it's something that it's been a while? Like, what do you do if it's a something that leaked behind the wall and you didn't recognize it until years later when you realize you have a mold problem behind your shower?
2: Yeah, that's a great question. Unfortunately, you may be past the point of a warranty from the contractor. So you may just have to treat it as something you're going to have to pay for, or if you don't have the funds or you don't want to pay for it, bring in your homeowner's insurance. They're mm-hmm. going to bring an adjuster in. You'll start a claim and you'll handle it that way. And you might be, you know, inconvenienced by it, and you may be paying the deductible, but that might be the only option you have at that point. There's a chronic problem with your home. That's why you have a homeowner's insurance, and it may be past the point of where the contractor is going to take responsibility, but also it might be very difficult to pinpoint what caused this. You know, we have a problem recently where we did a renovation on a whole house, but we left some walls in the foyer, and then the homeowner noticed there was some cracking. So we opened up the drywall. We found that there was, you know, 100 million carpenter bees in there. And, and it turned out some sort of flashing on the outside was poorly done when they added stone, you know, 15 years before they bought the house. So it looked like it was something we caused. And we sort of showed up there with the expectation, okay, I guess we're going to have to pay for this. And then as we got into it, we said, all right, like, you can see daylight through this hole. We're not going to pay for this. This is not related to us. You're going to pay for this. And they could see that and they would say, all right, send me the bill, right? It is what it is.
0: Yeah, no kidding. Well, you hope it doesn't happen to anybody, but unfortunately it does happen quite often. And having those next steps, I think, is helpful.
2: Yeah. It's good to be armed with knowledge before you hire someone, because when you think of how bad it can go, it makes you think a little bit more critically about hiring for character and not hiring for price.
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9: From WHYY and PRX, this is Sports in America. I'm David Green. And today, I want to revisit one of my absolute favorite conversations that we've had on this show. It's with third-generation professional wrestler Natty Neidhart. She's part of the legendary family that produced WWE greats like Bret and Owen Hart. everyone in her family wrestled. Well, I guess I should say almost everyone wrestled. None of the women ever got on that mat because it was strongly discouraged by their grandfather. So how did Natty go from dreaming of getting in the ring to becoming the longest tenured female wrestler in the WWE? She takes us through her fascinating journey in her memoir, The Last Heart Beating. I also worked up the courage to ask her a question about WWE that has been on my mind forever. If the result of a match is predetermined, do we still call it a sport? That is coming up on Sports in America.
10: Live from NPR News in Washington, I'm Windsor Johnston. President Trump is criticizing the Justice Department's decision to drop the case involving damage to the Lincoln Memorial reflecting pool. In a post on Truth Social, Trump said he 100% disagrees with U.S. Attorney Jeanine Pirro's assessment, arguing the damage was the result of vandalism, not just construction problems. NPR's Tamara Keith reports Trump had repeatedly portrayed the incident as vandalism ahead of the nation's 250th anniversary, but the DOJ says that wasn't the case.
11: He claimed with vivid detail that there was a gash cut in the waterproof coating and it was 250 feet long, 350 feet long, 300 yards long. The length of it kept changing. The Interior Secretary backed him up. Arrests were made, all for the government to then admit in last night's filing that it was, quote, the result of flawed installation by the contractor, Atlantic Industrial Coatings.
10: That's NPR's Tamara Keith reporting. Criminal charges against former Olympian David Hearn were dropped on Friday. He was arrested last month and accused of vandalizing the pool. Officials in Arizona are criticizing a new federal plan for sharing the Colorado River. Alex Hager from member station KJZZ reports.
12: Arizona's Democratic Senators Ruben Gallego and Mark Kelly say the new plan would place an unfair burden on those states. Governor Katie Hobbs called the steepest cuts unacceptable. The State Department of Water Resources says they could devastate Arizona's economy. Officials are pushing the federal government to adopt a counterproposal that would limit those cutbacks by about half for the next 2 years. Arizona, California, and Nevada are volunteering to reduce their take from the river to make the plan work. More details about the exact size of cuts for 2027 and 2028 are expected soon. They're likely to hit cities in the Phoenix area the hardest, and many utilities have robust backup plans to keep taps from going dry. For NPR News, I'm Alex Hager in Phoenix.
10: Stocks on Wall Street ended higher for the week despite jitters about the Federal Reserve. NPR Scott Horsley reports investors were cheered by some strong earnings reports.
13: Some big tech companies reported better-than-expected financial results. Amazon shares jumped by double digits on news its cloud computer business is booming. The market value of Microsoft soared nearly $450 billion in a single day. That helped the market rebound after a sell-off earlier in the week as investors reacted to somewhat mixed messages from the Federal Reserve. The central bank has promised to get control over stubborn inflation, but policymakers voted to hold their benchmark interest rate unchanged. Three of the 12 voting members of the rate-setting committee said they would have preferred to raise rates by a quarter point. For the week, both the Dow and the S&P 500 index rose more than 1%, while the tech-heavy NASDAQ jumped 1.6%. Scott Horsley, NPR News, Washington.
10: This is NPR. The online site Truth Social has started selling early access to President Trump's post to investment banks and other institutional clients for $100,000 a month. Former Wall Street regulators say the arrangement raises serious questions about insider trading laws because paying subscribers could receive market-moving information before it's available to the public. WestJet, Canada's second-largest airline, has begun grounding planes ahead of a potential strike by its flight attendants. Dan Karpinchuk reports they could walk off the job as early as Sunday morning.
14: WestJet says it continues to bargain with the union representing the 4,400 flight attendants in the hopes of reaching a deal. The Canadian Union of Public Employees says unpaid work before and after flights is a key issue. 2 days ago, the union issued a 72-hour strike notice. WestJet countered with a 72-hour lockout. So a work stoppage could occur if no deal is reached by Sunday morning. Some planes are being parked and flights canceled to prevent crews and passengers from being stranded. Travelers are being advised to check the status of their flight before heading for the airport. Many passengers are already scrambling to make alternate arrangements. WestJet operates more than 600 flights a day, including to 18 states in the U.S. and Washington, D.C. For NPR News, I'm Dan Karpinchuk in Toronto.
10: A heat dome is bringing triple-digit temperatures to much of the western U.S., with record highs expected across at least 12 states. Tens of millions of people are under heat alerts, and forecasters warn the heat and wind could spark new wildfires. 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
15: The countdown is on. Two Democrats, two visions, one high-stakes race for the U.S. Senate. Senator Ed Markey, U.S. Representative Seth Moulton. Hear them go head-to-head on the issues that matter most. 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
16: I think I have made pretty clear on this show that I am a sports fan. But there is a sport that never really grabbed me.
17: Look at that! Oh my goodness! James Brown kicked the trash can! Watch out!
16: Pro wrestling. I mean, don't get me wrong. I am here for the crazy. But is it even really a sport? I mean, aren't the fights fake? Like, they know who's going to win?
18: My grandfather would roll over in his grave if he heard me tell you that it was not real.
16: Did she actually answer

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1: A small space with only a tiny window in the right corner allowing a sliver of light to sneak in. The floors were made of these teal green flat mats, and there were holes in the ceiling from all the heads that crashed through them. It was by no means fancy, but what it lacked in aesthetics, it made up for in its ability to turn his family into some of the most impressive professional wrestlers in the late 80s and early 90s. All eight of Stu's sons would go into the wrestling business. Some even became top professional wrestlers in the WWE with Hall of Famer Bret Hart and his brother Owen.
2: The best there is, the best there was, and perhaps the best there ever will be.
3: And the Rocket, Owen Hart!
2: Oh, yeah!
1: But Stu did not just train his family. Anyone who was passionate about wrestling, cousins, friends of friends, whoever, he would teach them. He was serious about how he trained his guys. He'd hold them in these intense submission holds, twisting them every which way to see how long they would tough it out. The dungeon was an anything-goes kind of place where Stu would put you through some of the worst pain in your entire life. So by the time you got out, you'd be ready for anything. There was one rule, though. No girls allowed.
4: He didn't want his daughters to do it or his granddaughters to do it because he knew firsthand it's a tough world.
1: Natty Neidhart grew up around wrestlers. It wasn't just when she went up to visit her grandfather, Stu, but her dad, Jim the Anvil Neidhart, was part of a famous tag team duo with her uncle Bret.
5: Bret the Hitman Hart, Jim the Anvil Neidhart, the Hart Foundation.
1: Natty loved watching how they did backflips from the tops of the ropes or how her dad would slam his opponents down. She was itching to join in on the fun, but none of the women in her family wrestled, and she seemed to be the only one interested. So from an early age, she never even let herself think of maybe one day getting on the mat. For now, she'd stick to playing dress up with her sisters.
4: We would all pretend that our husbands were on the road wrestling and we were their wives.
1: There was, though, a small part of her that wanted to dream that maybe she could do it. Maybe she could be the first woman in her family to make a name for herself. But it felt like a long shot, a dream that maybe in another life she'd get to live out. It was ridiculous, right?
4: My dad at the time was the tag team champion. But I remember, like, as a little girl holding that title and just being, like, intrigued by it. Even from that young age, I felt like I maybe want to be more than just a wrestler's wife.
1: This is Sports in America. I'm your host, David Green, and today we're sitting down with Natty Neidhart. She's a third-generation wrestler. Natty is the first woman in her family to make it to the top ranks in the WWE. She's become a 6-time Guinness World Record holder, a 3-time WWE champion, and a Women's Wrestling Hall of Famer. More recently, she became an author with her debut memoir, The Last Heart Beating. In the book, she describes how she finally got the courage to step on the mat and the highs and lows of her nearly 20-year career in the WWE. She tells us about living up to her legendary family name and why her legacy is so much more than what we see on TV. We also ask the question fans have been asking of WWE for decades. If the matches are already predetermined, do we even really call this a sport?
2: The Queen of Black Hearts. And from Calgary, Alberta, Canada.
6: Yeah.
2: Natalya. Carrying on the
1: Natty Neidhart, also known by her stage name Natalya, loves to play the heel or bad guy. And I mean, she's really good at it. She's known for her technical prowess and uses her aggressive physical style to put her opponents in these dangerous submission holds.
7: Natalya by name, naughty by nature, a diva with a dangerous DNA.
8: And Michelle McCool, happy.
1: Throughout the years, though, Natty's character has grown along with her, turning into a veteran who's constantly proving why she deserves to be here. But even though Natty's character is based mostly on her real-life personality, most of the time, it doesn't really have to be. To really understand this kind of wrestling, we have to know how it works. So it's all based on kayfabe. The word emerged as a way to describe the professional wrestling world. Kayfabe is almost like an

0: inside joke that everybody's in on. Fans and wrestlers know that everything from the matches and feuds to the romantic relationships and familial ties, it's all scripted. But even though everyone knows it's all staged, they all act as if it were real. It's almost like this unspoken rule to hold on to the illusion of reality. That leaves a lot of people skeptical of actually viewing WWE as a legitimate sport. I mean, sure, you have to be strong. It takes a ton of training and athleticism. But does it all really matter if everything is predetermined? What is your pitch to newcomers? I mean, for people who have always thought of it as some sort of, you know, niche thing that they're not interested in, but they're curious about it now. What's the opening pitch? Like, for people who are like, is this MMA? Is it boxing? Is it wrestling like college? Like, how do you pitch the sport for people who are curious?
1: It's that's such a great question. It's entertainment. So the way that I look at it as, listen, I've grown up in a huge wrestling family. My dad, my uncles, like
0: dynasty, I think I would say. We can say dynasty.
1: Dynasty. And so the biggest thing for me, the biggest takeaway for me is storytelling. Mm-hmm. Like, my husband and I, we have tons of shows that we watch on Netflix. I love a good cold case murder mystery. You know, I love all of, like,
0: I'm with you on that.
1: I love stories. And I love when I can dive into a story and I can start watching. Like, I'm big on documentaries too. I love watching a documentary on someone and learning about them. And I think with WWE is that people are realizing that our show is a lot about storytelling and it's a lot about characters. And again, I know a thing or two about a great book. You want to see what's next. You want to see, like, when I get to the end of a chapter of a great book, I want it to be where that chapter is so good that I can't wait to turn the next page.
0: Yeah.
1: And so with WWE, we have Monday Night Raw, which is on Netflix every Monday. And then we have SmackDown on Fridays. That's on the USA Network. Both shows, with Raw being number one, SmackDown being number two, they're the longest reigning episodic TV shows in television history. So
0: it's amazing.
1: It's incredible. But one of the reasons why, and especially now more than ever, is because when you get to the end of the episode, you can't wait for next week because you can't wait to see what's going to happen.
0: And you invest in the characters, which makes it different from other sports.
1: Exactly. You invest in the characters. You get into, it's like a good movie. It's like a good miniseries. It's like people telling me that, like, they binged watched Sopranos. You know, my husband he hadn't seen Sopranos before. And he was like, I just got to watch Sopranos. I got to get to the next episode.
0: Yeah.
1: It's like that with WWE, except there's no ending. And so there's no, like, for example, everybody that tuned into SmackDown last Friday, we saw the return of somebody that hadn't been in WWE in 10 years. Her name is AJ Lee. Well, tonight, everybody is like, what's going to happen? Are they going to do something on the show? Like, I can't wait to see what AJ is going to say. I can't wait to hear her speak, because they saw the last show and they were like, oh, can't wait to get to the next chapter. That's what I love about the company, is that there's stories, and it just is. It's, and also, like, especially right now more than ever, I love that it's not just like, hey, we're just going to, you know, we just want this certain group of people. The company right now is more inclusive than it's ever been. Our women's division currently is the best it's ever been. And it's because we're celebrating people from every walk of life. You know, we're celebrating athletes. We're celebrating people that have grown up in wrestling. We're celebrating our legends. We're celebrating musicians. The company has become where you've got a little something for everyone.
0: Yeah.
1: You want a monster, you got Nia Jax. You want somebody that, like, because Nia is one of my favorite characters on the show, because she's the ultimate bad girl. And it's like when you watch Little Mermaid, for example, like, Nia is like the villain in Little Mermaid, like Ursula, you know. And I'm not saying that, like, to be mean, but she loves playing the role of the villain. But you need that in a movie.
0: Absolutely.
1: And so she, I think across the board, she's like, she's not the Wicked Witch per se, because the Wicked Witch was, listen, the Wicked Witch was of the West was never as tough as Nia Jax, but Nia Jax is the best female heel in the entire company because she loves playing the bad guy. She loves being the villain. And I will tell you from experience, it's the most fun.
0: WWE is famous because of these flashy moves and over-the-top characters. The theatrics add to the appeal and make it that much more engaging for fans. Look at John Cena, the ultimate good guy, famous for his "you can't see me" catchphrase.
2: Cena, five-knuckle shuffle!
0: Or Dwayne The Rock Johnson, who used his charisma in the ring to go from beloved wrestler to Hollywood superstar. Or rising star Rhea Ripley, whose dark, gothic persona and dominant in-ring performance have gotten everyone obsessed with Mommy.
3: want you to listen to her call me Mommy.
0: Everything from the clothes to their catchphrases to their iconic music makes pro wrestling feel like a spectacle. And believe it or not, it all goes back to Natty's family. Natty's grandfather, Stu Hart, was an amateur wrestling champion and was set to represent Canada in the Olympics, but it was canceled because of World War II. He stopped wrestling altogether, but he loved the sport so much he still wanted to keep it in his life. So he started promoting it instead. He teamed up with George Wagner, also known as Gorgeous George, to create Stampede Wrestling. But Stu was really old school. The wrestling he knew was technical and more about how much pain the other person could tolerate. George, though, had different ideas.
1: Gorgeous George helped my grandfather run his promotion better because he said, Stu, you can't just make your promotion about wrestling. You got to make it a show.
0: Mm-hmm.
1: You got to make it a spectacle. You got to make characters. So a great story that I have in my book is my grandmother helped run Stampede Wrestling. My grandmother, Helen, she had a crazy high IQ. She's a valedictorian of her class. She graduated high school when she was 16, but she was the brains behind Stampede Wrestling. So with the help of Gorgeous George, my grandparents learned how to run their company better. But when Gorgeous George came to wrestle for my grandfather, my grandmother, Helen, said to him, I have a suggestion for you. For your entrance, why don't you come out to music? And my grandmother went to the Calgary Public Library and she rented out a song for him called Pomp and Circumstance.
0: What? Yeah, the entrance music that Natty's grandmother Helen suggested wasn't the part of the song you usually hear at graduations, but it was what helped turn Gorgeous George into one of the world's first sports entertainers. He had this curly bleach blonde hair and wore extravagant robes, often with sequins or feathers, and most of the time in a blinding bright pink color.
4: And here it is, Gorgeous George. Say, aren't we done up beautifully?
5: His tactics so infuriated fans that he could often cause riots.
1: She was very smart, and so she had the kind of like forward thinking. That she was like, with his character, he comes out with a comb and his wife is brushing his hair, and he was very over the top. You know, he had a character. He was one of the first professional wrestlers to have like a very over the top character. So that day, my grandmother rented out from the Calgary Public Library. She rented out that music for Gorgeous George, and he came out to that music from that day forward. And he was the first wrestler to come out to the ring with music. And I tell that story because, you know, people don't know that story, but I write about it in my book because my family has been so embedded in professional wrestling for as long as I can remember, going back to way before I was born. And then, of course, my grandfather had this, you know, extremely successful promotion called Stampede Wrestling. And then he had sons. All of his sons wrestled. He had 4 girls and 8 boys. His kids were all involved in the industry in some way, shape, or form. And then his daughters all married wrestlers. So it was just like my whole family. My mom married a wrestler. My uncles were all wrestlers. And in a family full of professional wrestlers, it was just, it's everything we are.
0: Even though everyone in her family was somehow involved in the wrestling world, the patriarch, Stu, discouraged any of the women from getting on the mat themselves. Coming up next, we hear about how one of the biggest obstacles in Natty's career was her own family.
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0: Welcome back to Sports in America. I'm your host, David Green. From a young age, Natty Neidhart was always fascinated by wrestling, seeing all of the members in her family soak in the limelight. It was intoxicating. But Natty's grandfather, Stu, never wanted his daughters to get involved in it. He knew firsthand just how dangerous the industry could be. You said something in your book about your family that really hit me. You know, you're from a big family. And you said when you're in a big family, you have to make a choice. Like, do you want to do something to stand out and make yourself bigger? Or do you make yourself smaller to fit in? I feel like that's the kind of thing that a lot of people can relate to who are in kind of big, you know, crazy families. What? Say more about that.
1: For me, when I was growing up, like, because, you know, when you're around a bunch of legends and you're thinking, like, you know, you walk into my grandfather's house. My grandfather had a very famous home. It's now a historical site. But my grandfather had everybody from Andre the Giant to Harley Race to Jake Roberts to Greg Valentine. You have all these legends coming into the house, like some of the greatest professional wrestlers that ever lived. By the time I was old enough to know what any of this was, to me, it was like, it can be so intimidating because there's just all of these very strong people around.
0: Yeah. It's like, what's going to be my role in all this? I mean, I'm sure it was
1: and especially like the girls, my grandfather was very traditional. He respected female wrestlers, but he didn't really want his daughters doing it. Mm-hmm. He didn't really want his granddaughters doing it because back when he was promoting, it was such a niche thing where women just weren't really that involved in it. And so while my grandfather, he respected women that actually got on the mat and did it, like women that were, you know, like he had actually several women wrestlers working for him. And he was so much about supporting women that did it, but he didn't want his daughters to do it or his granddaughters to do it because he knew firsthand that it's a tough world. You know, like
0: what's tough about it? Like what do you think his worries were? And I know you had your own doubts about doing it too. Like what was the worry?
1: Well, first of all, it's women back in the day, back when my grandfather was a promoter and back when, you know, I mean, it's really only been in the last 10, 15, 20 years that women have had more of a prominent role in it. But the industry is very hard for many reasons because for a long time it was like there weren't guaranteed contracts back when my grandfather was promoting in the 60s, 70s, 80s, even in the 90s. Like guaranteed contracts are, you know, basically like stability. You know, you're going to get paid this no matter what. Back when my grandfather was promoting, if you got injured in the 1960s or 70s or 80s, you didn't get a paycheck if you got injured. You got paid if you worked and you wanted to work a lot because then you'd make more money. Whereas now the industry is so different because of how it's structured so that, like, for example, if I were to break my leg tomorrow, WWE would still pay me. They would get the best medical care in the world for me. They would get me, you know, I would have the best of everything and I would still get paid because
0: that was not the case back in the day.
1: Well, back in the day, no. And that's the thing is that, like, that's why a lot of wrestlers would tough it out. Mm-hmm. You know, they would work through, and that's not just in professional wrestling. That's the case with a lot of sports too.
0: But why'd you decide to do it when you were young? Like, why'd you decide to take the risk despite sort of, you know, your grandfather being worried, your family being worried about you?
1: Because I was always fascinated with it. From when I was young, like I remember there was my sisters and I were playing a game and we would all dress up when we were little girls. You know, we were 8, 9, 10. We would dress up as wrestlers' wives. So my older sister would dress up as the British Bulldog's wife, Diana. And then my little sister, she would dress up as Linda Hogan. And then I would dress up as Rick Rude's wife. And so we would all pretend that our husbands were on the road wrestling and we were their wives. And we would all, like, we would walk around the house and we were just little kids, but we would pretend to be the wrestlers' wives. It was a really fun game that we played. I remember it vividly. But the thing with, like, my dad at the time was the tag team champion. He had just won the tag titles with my Uncle Brett. Mm-hmm. And I remember taking my dad's title out of his suitcase and he had a little carry-on. And I took his championship out of his suitcase. And I remember, like, my sisters didn't care about the title. Not because they didn't they weren't interested in it. But I remember, like, as a little girl holding that title and just being like intrigued by it. Like, I really like, I felt even from a young age, I was like, this is fascinating. Even from that young age, I felt like I maybe want to be more than just a wrestler's wife.
0: Oh, I love that.
1: So I took the title out of my dad's suitcase and I didn't put it back in. So my dad went to the,
0: I'm going to hold on to this thing. This could be mine.
1: Yeah. And then so he went to the airport and he realized it wasn't in his bag and it caused a whole bunch of chaos that day, which again, I write about in the book. But I think from a young age, I was just fascinated by it. But I also felt like I got to like keep this down because like my grandfather didn't like want the women doing it. My dad did not want me getting into wrestling at all for the same reasons that my grandfather didn't want his daughters getting into it, because it was very much a man's world back in that day and back in the day. So my dad, you know, we wouldn't go to WrestleMania when we were little kids. My dad was in the second WrestleMania. We didn't go to shows. My dad was like, listen, it's the backstage, the locker room's not a place for kids.
0: Well, your uncle too. I mean, you wrote about a conversation with your uncle Brett, right? That where he was trying to talk you out of this when you were little?
1: Yeah. And that's why I chose to have Brett do the introduction to the book, because he wrote something so beautiful for me that I had never shared it with anybody. And so he wrote something so beautiful for me that was like, when I was trying to get into wrestling, when I first told Brett that I wanted to start wrestling, it was a year after my uncle died. My uncle Owen died tragically in the ring. And so that was the year that I, like, the following, Owen died in 1999, but for me, 2000, I had told Brett, I want to get into wrestling. And Brett said to me, he's like, absolutely not. Like, he really, really shot it down, because you have to put yourself in Brett's shoes. His brother just died.
0: Owen Hart was a 2-time Intercontinental Champion, 4-time World Wrestling Federation Champion, and Professional Wrestling Hall of Famer. He had this long, floppy blonde hair and snide smile. In real life, he was this charming, mild-mannered family man. But in the ring, he was this charismatic, arrogant heel, always fighting with his brother Brett.
12: I know where I stand with the family. Obviously, you don't care about me. But you, Brett, you've been a problem for a long time for me. First of all, I am going to end your career like I should have done the first time. So you better pay your dues when you step in the ring with my brother Brett, because we're going for him and he's going to be number one.
0: He was one of the rising stars of the WWF at the time, but his career was cut short on May 23rd, 1999.
13: Canadian Owen Hart, known as the Blue Blazer, was killed performing a pre-match stunt.
14: Hart was given CPR in front of the sellout crowd and then taken to a nearby hospital where he was pronounced dead.
15: I have the unfortunate responsibility to let everyone know that Owen Hart has tragically died from that accident here tonight.
0: None of the fans actually saw what happened, just the aftermath. Do you mind, if it's not too painful, reminding us what happened to your uncle, Owen, just so people sort of can understand that story and how hard it was on your family?
1: Yeah. Well, in a nutshell, my uncle died in the ring. He was 34 years old and he was participating in a stunt that had gone wrong. He was supposed to like descend from the ceiling, and I won't get into all the details and the particulars. But the harness that was holding him, it was not the proper harness. It was like meant to hold only 6 pounds. It was supposed to be a cool entrance. That was what he was supposed to have, was like a cool entrance. So when we see like NSYNC or Janet Jackson, like you see, you know, videos of like them descending from the ceiling, and it's really, really cool. You see, you know, it was meant to be a spectacular entrance. And then it was just, there was a defective, something with the clip. It was only ever meant to hold 6 pounds. The wrong clip was put on it. Mm-hmm. So Owen fell to his death at a pay-per-view called, I think the pay-per-view was called Over the Edge, if I'm not mistaken. But it was a pay-per-view. His match was one of the first that was on the show, and he died like right then and there. He died in the ring. So it was the most, I think, the most tragic thing, sad thing, hard thing, you know, it was the most tragic event that's ever happened in professional wrestling, because Owen was so beloved. He was so, everybody loved Owen. And I just think that it was just such a hard time for everyone, you know, for the company, for WWE, for my family, for my uncles, aunts, my mom, my grandfather. It was just, I think it was the hardest time in our entire lives.
0: I'm so sorry that you went through that. That must have really shaken your family. I'm struck that you then, like a year later, you're sort of in this moment of decision on your own as to how much to invest in this sport.
1: Well, that's why for me, like I was like, you know, there's something pulling at my heart that tells me I want to do this. But then, of course, my family was so shattered because of it. My grandmother passed away a few years after that. My grandfather died, you know, once my grandmother passed away, my grandfather died quickly after that. Like, but my grandmother, especially my grandmother, Helen, Owen's passing, just, she couldn't get over it. You know, it just was something that she didn't recover from, I think, like witnessing it. Cause I was, you know, currently living at the Hart House at the time and around my grandparents a lot. Like Owen's family, they, you know, his wife, his kids, it was just such a hard time for everyone, but especially them, because Owen's children were so little. You know, they were just little kids, and his wife and him were about to move into they'd been building their dream home together. It shattered our family. People to this day still talk about it. And, you know, Owen was just so special to our entire family, but so special to the entire wrestling community. And he was so young, you know, so it was just, I don't go into crazy detail about it, but in my book, but I will say that it was an incident that changed our family forever. And again, those are scars that you never really heal from.
0: Yeah. No, and he died doing the thing that your family loves so much, which is, you know, every death is tragic, but it's like, it wasn't like a random thing. It was like doing the thing that you and your family like are built on.
1: Yeah. And that's the thing, is that like, it was a tough thing for our family after he died, because it's like, do we just pick up and it's business as usual? Or, cause also my family, that was all that we ever knew. That was all my grandfather ever did. That was all of his kids. That was all, like, it was a big part of, like, we can't just stop, because this is how we feed our families. So, and it was, you know, it was just a very tough time for us. And, you know, I still think about Owen. I think about him all the time. You know, I wish he was still here today so I could talk to him and ask him, like, hey, am I doing good enough? Like, Like, I wish I could ask him for advice.
0: So you can understand Brett's apprehension. He didn't want to lose his niece or anybody in his family in the ring ever again.
1: Brett and I have a very close relationship, and he is also kind of like a father figure to me. And he's like, Natty, you're too smart. You're too pretty. You bring too much to the table to do this. And this really hurt our family. And then a few days later, Brett came down to the dungeon where I was training and just starting my training, like my first like months of wrestling training. And Brett like waited for me after my practice, and he was like, hey, I'm so sorry. I'm so sorry that I was wrong to tell you not to do this. So he realized that like he actually did so many incredible things in the industry. He got to see the world. He got to see the world. He got to make money. He got to meet extraordinary people. He got to touch people's lives in a way that he never.
0: And he didn't want to deprive you. Like he didn't want to deprive you.
1: Yeah, he's like, who am I to tell you not to do this? He's like, I've had the most incredible life because of pro wrestling. And so it's funny, because after I was done writing this book, it really occurred to me that I owe everything in my life to professional wrestling. Like everything I have, everything, my relationships, my home, my family, you know, my ability to take care of my family, all my passions, the things that make me happy, the things that set my soul on fire, I have it because of wrestling. Like, and it's such a cool thing, because some people go their whole lives and don't have that feeling of inner fulfillment. For me, I'm like, I can't stop thinking about what I love. It sets my soul on fire. It's like, I can't believe that 2 decades has like flown in WWE, because I love what I do, and I love my job, and I feel alive.
0: Natty grappled with the idea of becoming a professional wrestler herself. Even though her Uncle Owen's death devastated her family. She couldn't help but shake the feeling that she should get on the mat. She would spend hours watching her cousins train down in the dungeon, her eyes lighting up with each move. But she could never bring herself to actually get in. Natty was nervous she'd somehow embarrass herself or even worse, get hurt. It was actually her then friend, now husband, TJ Wilson, or better known as Tyson Kidd, who encouraged her to finally get in the ring. She'd keep it as a secret from her grandfather, but there was no denying she was a natural. She was flipping off ropes, soaring through the air, doing moves nobody in her family expected. Everyone could see that she was destined to wrestle. And in 2000, she decided to take the leap and fully commit. She started as a ring announcer and would do small shows with her family's company, Stampede Wrestling. She even did some tours in Europe and Japan. But she had her eyes on something bigger. She wanted to follow in her family's footsteps. She wanted to be in the WWE. But just because her family had ties to the company didn't mean she was guaranteed anything. In many ways, these connections actually made it harder for her to break through. I want to get to your sort of big moment when you were signed. I love the 2007 story when you actually, you know, came into your own and got the big news. You were waitressing at the time. Do I have my timeline right?
1: Yeah, I was waitressing.
0: Okay.
1: I was waitressing at a restaurant kind of like Outback Steakhouse. It was called Montana's and it was in Canada. And I loved, and I wrote about this in the book, but I just loved that job so much. Like I loved being a waitress and I loved earning my own money and like, you know, it was so cool. But like the second I
0: married my waitress, by the way, so I very much my wife
1: who
0: now owns restaurants. But when we met, she was my server at a Pittsburgh Steelers bar. So I
1: love that.
0: I love the profession too. Yeah. But anyway, so you're waitressing and
1: yes.
0: take me there and sort of when you find out like, okay, I've gotten the call.
1: So for 5 years, I kept sending in tapes and letters. Cause back in those days, I mean, emails were just kind of starting to be a thing, but I would send in like highlight reels to WWE on like a VHS tape and hope that somebody would get them. Like I didn't even know where I was sending it. I was sending it to Titan Towers in Connecticut, you know, and hoping that somebody would see, you know, that they would see the tape and they would think it was great and that they would hire me. But of course it didn't work out that way, but
0: you were dreaming. I mean, you were dreaming.
1: I was just trying for about 5 years. I tried to get hired and it was really tricky for me to get hired. And I appreciate that so much because it was hard back then. And I think it's just as hard now to get hired because the industry even back then was just so, so, so competitive. It wasn't like, I didn't have an in because my dad was a wrestler. Or my uncles were wrestlers. Or my grandfather was a wrestler. I mean, I think to this day, I would say that it was harder for me. It was harder because my Brett and Vince still had a lot of tension during that time because of things that had happened in Brett's career. So I'm sure you read about and heard about the Montreal screw job and all that. So like for me, and I bring that up because it wasn't like, hey, Brett, I know you're one of the greatest professional wrestlers that's ever lived, but can you make a phone call and get me hired? It was like, mm-hmm. they were still sorting through things from their relationship. But like, I never wanted to lean on Brett. I never wanted to ask my dad to make a call. I never wanted to ask my grandfather or my uncles. I wanted to do it. I wanted to earn it
0: on your own. Yeah.
1: Yeah. And so I never, ever, ever involved them in that process.
0: Natty wanted to get into the WWE on her own, but right as she was getting her start, her family would land into one of the most infamous moments in wrestling history. Coming up, we learn about the Montreal Screwjob.
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0: Welcome back to Sports in America. I'm David Green. At the heart of what's known as the Montreal Screwjob were Bret Hart and Shawn Michaels. They were some of the biggest stars in the WWF. They also had one of the biggest feuds. I'm talking real-life screaming matches and full-on brawls backstage.
21: I realize that I hate your guts. Loathe one another.
0: In the fall of 1997, Bret was performing his final match in the WWF against Shawn. Producer Vince McMahon didn't want him to leave as the champion, but Bret didn't want to lose to Shawn, well, ever, but specifically in Montreal, where the show was held because it was his home soil. So they all agreed to disqualify the match.
22: Bret Hart is owning the challenger, right?
0: Everything's going as planned, but at about the 20-minute mark, the referee calls the match, and Shawn is declared the winner.
22: Look at this! Oh, you're kidding me. Michaels, are you going to try to beat Bret Hart?
0: You can hear the announcer's confusion, and you can see the shock in Bret's face when he realizes he had just gotten screwed. In the aftermath of the screw job, the relationship between the Harts and Vince McMahon was tense. Bret's brother-in-law, Davey Boy Smith, and Natty's dad, Jim Neidhart, broke their contract in solidarity. So Natty's chances of getting into the WWE were getting slimmer by the minute. For about 5 years, she keeps sending in tapes without ever hearing back. That is until January 4th, 2007.
1: I was just, I like screamed and jumped around and like, I've told everyone, I was like, I went into my waitressing job and I was like, guys, I'm so sorry, but I'm giving my 2 weeks notice because I got hired by WWE. Like I couldn't even believe it. It was the best feeling, and it was still to this day. And I think that's what's actually kept me hungry and motivated. I never forgot that feeling. I never forgot that feeling of being so excited, so hungry, and having that dream to chase that, you know, I hear Dwayne Johnson talk about it a lot. He named his production company $7 because he always remembered what it was like to be poor. He never forgot the hunger.
0: I want to ask you about that chapter, the debut, because it really, and I know you don't want to give away too much of your book, but I would love you to tell me whatever you're willing to, but it was, you had your first WWE TV opportunity. And they were asking you, they wanted to rehearse the script with you before they actually filmed. And you were up against, I think, a duo, and one of the women was Cherry.
1: Cherry. She's my best friend to this day. Yes.
0: That's awesome.
1: Yeah, so it was like my big day and I was so excited and I wanted to like impress everybody, especially the upper management. You want to always make a great impression, but like the pressure is high. This is everything that I had been working for. So my debut in WWE on SmackDown, when I finally made it to SmackDown, I'll keep it tight. We were in rehearsal and we were going over what I was going to do on the show. During the rehearsal, it was like, okay, you know, you're going to slap Cherry and you're going to do this. And of course, I was thinking like, I got to make sure I like do this and make sure everybody thinks it's great. And I want to make sure like I impress Vince. And so during the rehearsal, I hauled off and slapped Cherry. But like, I'm telling you,
0: hard, right? Hard.
1: Dave, I don't know what it was, but all the stars aligned and it was like a gun going off. It was like, oh my God. Like I like everybody's eyes like were like, oh my God. And Cherry just looked at me like stunned. And I was like, holy shit. Like I just gave the slap of a lifetime during a rehearsal. And then Cherry's like, don't even work. Anyway, they were like, take it easy. Like this is just a rehearsal.
0: Slow down.
1: I was so excited, but it's funny because nobody got mad at me. Like I think in that moment during the rehearsal, I think Vince could also see how much I was like excited and I was trying so hard. I was trying so hard to please everyone, you know, and it was because I was new and I was inexperienced. And so I was like, I thought that, you know, rehearsal's a walkthrough. Now, you know, like,
0: oh, hey, everyone can relate to that. I think like you wanted to prove yourself.
1: And so she ended up becoming my best friend that day. And
0: she still remember the slap.
1: She remembers the slap. She always reminds me of it. Mm-hmm. But she taught me the ropes of the road. We became became best friends. She lives like 10 minutes from me, and I see her and talk to her almost every day.
0: I love that.
1: She's a great girl, and she's I always remembered the slap, and I was always like, listen, I'm going to take care of this girl forever because of that.
0: This story of Natty's slap begs the question, if it's all scripted, does that even make it a sport in the first place?
2: Well, Natty, can I, this actually raises one of the central questions I really, really wanted to ask you. I mean, like you talk about the script, you talk about rehearsing for an event like that. I mean, how much of your profession is sports and how much of it is entertainment?
1: Well, it's the big thing with WWE above, I think, everything is that, you know, we are entertainment. So like, as much as it is a sport and you have to be extremely well trained because the training is extensive, like so before anybody gets to do anything on television in a physical capacity, you have to be trained. But it's also, you know, it's very much entertainment, and it's very much like what we were talking about earlier about storylines. And, mm-hmm. you know, the thing is that like, when you look at amateur wrestling, for an example, you know, they're going in there, it's instincts. They're not talking about what they're going to do with each other beforehand. It's like instincts. It's like, hey, this is you versus your opponent. Whereas with WWE, everything we do is about what is best for the story. Mm-hmm. And I mean, maybe I'm giving too much away, but also to do this well and to be a great storyteller here, you also have to be really good at the athletic part. You can't, at the end of the day, you're doing your job in between the walls of those ropes. You know what I mean? So when the bell rings, you have to be very well trained because it's very intense. So
2: I think you could say the least if you're watching as a spectator. It's
1: very, very intense. And we have some of the best athletes in the world working with us. We have athletes that work for us. And sometimes the greatest athletes in the world can't handle what we do because there's nothing like it.
2: Yeah. Well, that was my question. Like, how do you as an athlete pour yourself athletically and authentically into something that is so exhausting and physical, even if it's different than like sort of a different, you know, a competition that's not scripted out? Like, how is that experience different?
1: Well, it's a storyline. So it's entertainment. And as a woman, as a girl, as a woman, as a lady that's grown up in a professional wrestling family, my grandfather would roll over in his grave. My grandfather would roll over in his grave if he heard me tell you that it was not real. And he would roll over in his grave if he heard me say the word fake. Mm-hmm. So I'll never, ever, ever say that. But here's the thing. It's a storyline. So when you watch a movie, you know, when you're watching a movie or you're watching your favorite show, you know that somebody has written the movie. You've written the movie.
2: Right.
1: So you can put two and two together as far as like, listen, if it's Natty versus Bianca Belair next week on Monday Night Raw, I'm not just going to go in there and break Bianca Belair's ankles and try to beat her for real. You know, we're going to do what's best. Listen, I would love to beat Bianca Belair, but in a real fight, she would beat my ass.
0: Throughout her 20-year stint in the WWE, Natty has become a source of wisdom for up-and-comers. She even trains people in her own version of the dungeon. But some of the biggest lessons she's imparted have been out of the ring.
2: Well, what do you tell young girls? Because I know, and you brought up mentorship, and I know how important mentorship is for you right now and in your career. Like, what are some of those relationships like with younger girls who are thinking about wrestling, dreaming of being you? What do you tell them?
1: So I always tell people that want to do this, guy or girl, be a student of the game. Watch everything. Mm-hmm. Learn about everything. Learn about what you like. Learn about what you don't like. Learn about who you like, who you want to channel. And the biggest thing is guard your reputation with your life.
2: Mm. Why do you say that?
1: Because it takes a lifetime to build an amazing reputation. And it takes one moment to ruin all of it. I think about it even when people come to signings or even when people are coming to when fans are coming to airports. I know it's very challenging sometimes when you're racing to a gate and there's like 50 wrestling fans that are there and they want your autograph. It's so easy to like get overwhelmed. But remember, this might be the very first time that they and the only time that they ever get a chance to meet you. So remember how you talk to them. If somebody is coming to do an autograph signing, I try my absolute hardest to make it a great experience for everyone. And even if it takes a little longer, I try to, like, that might be the only time they meet you, you know, and they're going to remember that experience for the rest of their life. I think the industry, and having worked in WWE as long as I have, like, it's made me, I can truly say that it's made me a more empathetic person, because we meet so many people that are just going through so much, and they use our industry and they use, like, our shows as an escape, you know. And when my dad was alive, that was the one thing that really connected us, was wrestling. Even in his darkest hours, my dad was struggling so much with his health, as you'll read about in the book, but wrestling was the one North Star for us. It was the thing that connected us. And so for people that want to meet me, that want to say hi to me, that want to spend time with me, or that want to take a picture with me, as much as I can, I'll try to, like, take a selfie with them, or, you know, if they can see that I'm running to catch a flight or whatever, they can understand. But, like, it's just, to me, like, the second that they stop giving a shit about me, that they don't want the autograph, they don't want the picture, they don't want to meet me somewhere, that's when you're like, well, maybe it's time to, like, leave this. You know, like, you do need to care about the people that care about you. And I think it's the cool thing about WWE is that we do have such, like, such a nice, strong connection with our audience. You're so much more than just a wrestler. You know what I mean? We have the capacity to help people. And if you can do that for people, like, that's what one of the great things about when I started writing my book is, like, this is not a wrestling book. This is a book about relationships. This is a book about survival. This is a book about, when people get done reading my book, I want them to redefine the way that they look at success in their own life. So for me, Dave, like, in a family that has done it all, my family, my dad, my grandfather, my uncles, like, I was born into a family full of legends. In a family that has done it all, I feel like I'll really be the first person in my family to eventually one day leave this industry without being broke or broken.
0: Natty is the longest tenured female wrestler in WWE, and she has no plans on slowing down anytime soon. She knows that what she's building up isn't just her career, but is upholding an entire legacy. Natty still has the same hunger, passion, and drive since the first day she held up her dad's championship belt.
1: Wrestling is just giving me everything. It's given me everything. It's given me good experiences. It's given me hard experiences. But, like, I've learned so much, and it's never ending. Like, I get so excited just thinking about, like, I coach a wrestling class every Wednesday at my ring. I wrestle and coach at the class. I get so excited about coaching and teaching other people about what I love that it, like, I can't even think straight that whole day, because I'm like, we're going to do this, we're going to do this. And I work with so many amazing people. I'm just very lucky that no day is ever the same. You know, it's so stimulating. It's so challenging. It's so fun. But also, I said this recently, the second that this stuff gets easy, I don't want to do it. I want to be challenged.
2: Oh, that's awesome.
1: Yeah, I want it to be challenging. I want it to be hard. I want it to be, because I love trying to solve the puzzle. You know what I mean? Like, the second that it becomes easy is just, it's not fun. I want it to be like, I want to figure out, you know, I'm wrestling a girl on Friday. She's a legendary, her dad was a wrestler. Her mom was a wrestler. Her name is Fabi Apache. She's one of the most legendary female wrestlers in Mexico, like, in the history of Mexico. I'm wrestling her on Friday for a show that WWE is now a part of called AAA. And, I've been thinking about wrestling her, and she's been wrestling since she was, I think, 16 years old. And I can't even sleep, Dave, when I tell you, like, I'm thinking about ideas. I'm like, how are we going to start this? And, like, the drama for the ending, and when I have her in the submission. And, like, I'm like, I have a world record for the most matches of any woman in the history of WWE. And I never stop getting excited about the possibilities of what's next. I'm like, ugh. The magic we can create, and I want her to do this, and I want to shine in my outfit. And I'm like, it just, that kind of stuff is why, like, if somebody were to ask me, like, should I get into this, you know, it's like, who am I to tell you not to do something that's allowed me to have the best life ever?
2: Yes to that. And Natty, I've enjoyed this conversation so much. I Yeah, I want to get into it. You've persuaded
1: yes.
2: me.
1: Bring your wrestling boots down to the dungeon. I will meet you on Wednesday.
2: That is both terrifying and awesome. But I will meet you there anytime.
1: Oh, no, you're always welcome.
0: That was Natty Neidhart. Her debut novel, The Last Heart Beating, is out now. Next time on Sports in America, baseball is heading to the stretch run. Football is right around the corner, which means in one city, hope is about to get very complicated.
3: I think that Atlanta, we love our guys. I call our teams our guys. We love our guys, right? We're just a southern town in that we want to win it all, but if we don't win it all, you're still our guys.
0: Killer Mike is a Grammy-winning rapper. He is also one of the most passionate Atlanta sports fans you'll ever meet. Through the heartbreak, the championships, and all the years in between, his city's teams helped shape who he is.
3: This city is different. I don't know if it's too busy to hate. Lord knows we have some hard days some days, but we get past the BS relatively quickly here.
0: What sports mean to Killer Mike, why Atlanta means everything to him, and why he still believes next season could be the one. The sports life of Killer Mike. That's next time on Sports in America. This is Sports in America. I'm your host, David Green. Our executive producers are Joan Isabella and Tom Grassler. Our senior producer is Michael Olcott. Our producer is Michaela Winberg. And our associate producer is Bibiana Correa. Our engineer is Mike Villers. Our theme music is composed by Emma Munger. Our talent booker is Britt Kahn. 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
26: 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Senator Ed Markey, U.S. Representative Seth Moulton. 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
4: I'm Louise Schiavone with these headlines. A heat dome is hovering over much of the West with triple-digit temperatures and high winds in the forecast. Nearly 50 million people are under heat alerts. In southern Europe, containment of one wildfire threat has allowed about 200,000 people to return home in southwestern France. Emergency crews have managed to pull back on fire threats in Spain and Portugal as well, but fires persist elsewhere, including in other parts of France and in Greece. The U.S. State Department is urging American citizens to leave the Middle East, saying a significant escalation of attacks involving Iran and its allies is expected across the region. I'm Louise Schiavone, NPR News, Washington.

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8: I'm Louise Schiavone with these headlines. Spain's Interior Ministry says most of the 50 to 60,000 North African migrants who crossed its border earlier this week have returned to Morocco. The European Union has slated an emergency video conference for the coming week to address the issue. Deadly early morning Russian missile strikes over parts of Kyiv left at least 9 civilians dead and dozens injured in Ukraine. President Trump's social media platform Truth Social has begun selling a controversial new service, one aimed at computerized trading firms. For a fee of up to $100,000 a month, Truth Social is offering early access to posts, including major announcements about global affairs and the economy. I'm Louise Schiavone, NPR News, Washington.

0: I want to thank all the musicians who were so generous to let us use their music this hour and joined in our covers of the Rainbow Project. You heard Reggie Watts with Rainbow Connection, Barbara Bennery with Over the Rainbow, Lonesome Organist with Green Onions, Nymph with Brown Rice, Yellow Ostrich with Sound and Vision, Raya Brass Band with Paint It Black, Nico Muley with Big Yellow Taxi, Shearwater with Black is the Color, Eric Freelander with Blue in Green, Marcy Playground with Whiter Shade of Pale, The Heap with Mellow Yellow, Tao Win with Blue, Snowblink, you just heard, with Blue Moon, Dan Deacon right here with Colors, Busman's Holiday, Mr. Blue, Buchan Gase with Blue Monday, Calla with White Swan, Phil Elverum with Questions in a World of Blue, and our very own Tim Howard, a.k.a. Soltero, performing Green River.
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